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We've been listening to some tunes. Underneath this, we're listening to The Books, It Never Changes to Stop. Before that, we heard a song by Maxwell called Ascension. Don't Ever Wonder. Love that one. That was a pick from the Wizard Archives. We heard Zeitgeist by Babe Rainbow. A favorite song by my guest here, who soon will be talking to us about the 1963 Chicago school boycott. So more on that in a little bit. Keep it tuned. Yeah, we started the set off with a song by Butter08 called 9mm, also from the Wizard selection here, and then followed up with, let me see, I have the CD and the translation, The Flight of the Lovers Through the Valley of the Echoes, and that's from John Williams' record, another Wizard picks. A lot of Wizard picks tonight. A lot of CDs. A lot of stuff I've never heard before. Maybe you've never heard before. It's all good. Yes, here on WZRD Chicago 88.3 FM. Keep it tuned.

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1: Hey, hey, Jack's about to say.
2: Hey, got me somebody in this room.
1: Wait, what?
2: Somebody in this room.
0: I hit the back window in search of any Nintendo DVDs, plasma screen TVs.

0: with the homies. But they made a right, they made a left, they made a right, then another right. One lucky night with the homies.
1: Hey, you faded up?
2: Yeah, we finally got that faded. Ooh.
1: Already on now.
2: I think you hit the wrong blunt though.
1: Ooh, which one you talking about? Which one you talking about?
2: I hope he hit the one with the shenanigans in. I'm afraid he hit that.
3: Straight, he ain't hit that one.
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We're listening to Eyes and Goodbyes by George Serra. Before that, we heard a Kendrick Lamar song, The Art of Peer Pressure. Before that, Kate Bush's Night of the Swallow. We heard a song from the heart of Colombia's Musica Vallenata called Sentir Without You. And let's see, at the top of the set, To the Sea by Sparrow Orange. As I said earlier, we're going to soon start a little segment here about the 1963 Chicago school boycott, probably within the next 10 or so. Going to keep the music going, and you are going to keep it tuned to WZRD Chicago 88.3 FM.

We're listening to a Sade song, Maureen. Great stuff. Before this, we heard Set the Ray to Jerry by the Smashing Pumpkins. I'm going to share a community announcement, an event happening tomorrow evening, hosted by the Immigrant Rights Working Committee. Join us for our next IRWC general meeting on Wednesday, September 30th at 7:30 in person or on Zoom. So in person, this is at Casa Michoacan, 1638 South Blue Island Avenue, or on Zoom. Seems like it's going to be discussions on police, ICE, CPD, and how workers can stand in the face of these groups. Yeah, and that's tomorrow, September 30th at 7:30. I'm looking at this on ChicagoActivismHub.org. There's a bunch of other events here on ChicagoActivismHub.org that I do recommend checking out. And yeah, in just a few moments here, whenever I get a cue, I have a special guest coming on to talk about the 1963 Chicago school boycott, a little history happy hour, some may call it. I'll let the song play through and then we'll start our discussion here on WZRD Chicago.

0: All right. Here we are together. My guest here, Miss Wizette herself, Miss History Wizette, perhaps.
1: yes.
0: Yeah, maybe you want to move that mic. Perfect. Beautiful. Okay, so would you like to maybe just start us off with an introduction? Tell us a little bit about the school boycott.
1: Definitely. Well, so if you're listening right now and you're tuned in to hear this story, first of all, thank you. That's awesome. This will be some Chicago history. So if you're tuned in, you're awesome.
0: Yes.
1: The other thing too is that the anniversary of this event is coming up, and there are a lot of nuggets of really great community organization wisdom in this story. So if you're somebody who is into community organizing, you really care how your community is doing, interested in Chicago history, this is one that you'll, I think, really be interested in. So yeah. So as my fellow wizard just told you, the event that we're talking about is the 1963 Chicago school boycott. This is the first of what I believe were at least two, if not more, large school boycotts across Chicago during the 60s to fight against and reorganize the Chicago public school systems to undo systemic racism.

0: racism and integrate schools, you know, because there was essentially a de facto segregation system that was still happening. So that is kind of an overview of the theme and what the event is, or what the event was, sorry. So I have here an article from the Great Zen Education Project. I find this narrative flow good, so I'm going to read from here and kind of talk through it as we go. So on October 22nd, so keep that in mind. So when October 22nd comes around, think of the Chicago school boycott. A coalition of civil rights groups staged Freedom Day, a mass boycott and demonstration against segregated schools and inadequate resources for African-American students in Chicago. In the aftermath of Brown v. Board of Education, Supreme Court ruling, which, if I'm not wrong, was 1954. So that was about 9 years before. So imagine, almost 10 years have passed and you're essentially living in the same system. So what are you going to do about it? So after this ruling, Chicago schools were overcrowded, underfunded, and the Chicago Board of Education refused to allow black students to transfer to white schools. They put it under the guise of the argument that you need to attend your neighborhood school. But what that essentially meant was that you were not allowed to attend schools that worked well for you, schools of your choice, and also schools that were overcrowded and, like we said, underfunded. They did not allow any redistribution of resources or students across schools. So in predominantly white neighborhoods, a lot of schools actually didn't have enough students. So their classrooms were sitting essentially empty. So picture that in context of overcrowded and underfunded schools in predominantly black neighborhoods. So the board...
1: Yeah, I'm sorry for listeners. There's a piano in the background.
0: Yes.
1: maybe I'll go try to hush the piano. It's a little distracting.
0: We have a dramatic soundtrack
1: right.
0: to our epic stories.
1: Right.
0: So
1: okay, carry
0: you can
1: on.
0: Think of it in that way.
1: Carry on.
0: So, continuing, the Chicago board disregarded the Brown ruling to integrate schools by claiming they were following a neighborhood schools policy, as I just said, that required schools to attend school if it was within walking distance their home, which had the effects that we just talked about. In response to overcrowding, the Board of Education brought in mobile classrooms, which, if you can picture tin trailers essentially in your mind, is what we're thinking about, which community members referred to not affectionately as Willis Wagons, after the head of the Board of Education in Chicago, Benjamin C. Willis, who was appointed by Mayor Daley at the time. The board claimed these were temporary solutions, but for many of Chicago's black residents, they were endemic of the racial inequality in schooling, and they were not temporary. They were essentially disrespect in the face of people's fair pursuit of equal education. So the movement against segregation and inequality in schools had been going on for years, but climaxed on October 22nd, 1963, when over, it says here, 200,000, but I believe it was around 250,000 Chicago students when they boycotted school as part of what they called Freedom Day. Additionally, at least 10,000 students, parents, and community members protested outside the headquarters of the Chicago Board of Education. Some signs read, Willis must go, or no Willis wagons. I actually have a source here that has some interesting, what are they called, signs that we can talk about too. But those are some, while others demanded integrated schools. So, if you can picture this on this day, yes, there is the march, but there's many forms of action taking place across the city, as this was a highly coordinated effort between community members, specifically on the west and south side, in addition to the civil rights organizations that were working together and with the communities, which we can get into those specific ones too. So, while there wasn't a clear-cut victory, the Board of Education felt the pressure and agreed to increase the number of black students who could transfer to white schools. There was some funding complexities to that too, but that is kind of a different That's another thing we could go on another time. Community members kept organizing after the successful 1963 boycott, even organizing another school boycott in 1965 in which 100,000 students boycotted classes. So these are marches of magnitude that are related to each other, thinking of a cascade of efforts across the 60s. We hear 60, 60, 60, 60s. We know there's been lots of efforts, but these are really touchstone moments that I think we should look to now. So that is kind of the overview. I could kind of, you know, talk about some more details in there.
1: Here,
0: if you have questions.
1: I'll ask you a question. Cool. What inspiration can we take, or what are some more like concrete strategies that the students used to organize?
0: That's a great question. So I think there are a lot of strategies, you know, that we use now, save for the fact that obviously there was not cell phone, first of all, and then cell phone accessible social media. You know, important things that they did included, there's an iconic flyer. if you look up 1963 boycott, it'll be one of the first things that you find. And this flyer was just totally posted around the city everywhere. But organizational techniques that I think are really important were, there's so many. So I guess just start with the community side. The West and the South side, bless you, were experiencing federal and state funding differently. So there were different kind of obstacles and fears around what it would mean to participate in a day like this. So you don't have equal support across a community that is experiencing this equally. So you have people with different perspectives. Some folks are hesitant. People are, you know, worried about losing certain some benefits that people did have. So there was communication between the West and South side about how to work together. So definitely communities reaching out to each other to kind of, I guess, get on the same page in that way. There were major civil rights organizations that kind of came together to coordinate these efforts as well. So there's a bunch, but the most prominent of which included the Coordinating Council of Community Organizations, so CCCO. And this was kind of the umbrella coalition that coordinated the protest. And very key leaders, you hear me clapping, I'm like, these are key leaders, included Albert Raby, who you've maybe heard of before, and Lawrence Landry, whose wife was also a prominent civil rights leader. I'm forgetting her name right now, but they were very prominent. And
2: wait, how do you spell Albert Raby?
0: Oh, Raby. R-A-B-Y.
2: I feel like I've heard.
0: Yeah. So if I'm not wrong, I think there's actually going to be a street named after him. So we can double check that. But so his wife's name was Dolorea Landry. So you have people who know each other who are coming together. Did it say if a street is being named after him?
2: Let's see.
0: In the meantime, though, so you have the CCCO. Then you have CORE, which I think a lot of folks don't know about the prominence of CORE in the civil rights movement. So that is the Congress of Racial Equality. And they actually set into momentum a lot of the organization, or a lot of the organization of events that we strongly associate with the civil rights movement, the freedom rides, case in point. But CORE was involved, and then you have, importantly, the Student Nonviolent Coordinating Committee. So I've spoken with people who are involved in specifically SNCC, sorry, Student Nonviolent Coordinating Committee, acronym for that, yeah. Being SNCC. So folks who I've spoken to who are now older, who were involved in SNCC. So this is like firsthand accounts. Yeah. And so thinking about this as history in living memory, I think, is very important. They talk about What was I going to say about that? Sorry, I got sidetracked by thinking about the people who I was talking to.
1: Yeah.
0: But yeah, so folks who I've spoken to who were involved in SNCC talk about, I know what I was going to say. They talk about the importance of a youth movement being spearheaded, organized, and led by youth. Mm. They talk about the difference between essentially who the audience of an organization is and how that needs to be reflected in the leadership. So I think it's very important here to note the fact that the Student Nonviolent Coordinating Committee was heavily involved in organizing students. So you have folks like Curtis Williams, who I believe he had come up from Louisiana around that time. So you have people who are also organizing in the South who are really in the trenches there coming up. So you have that kind of interregional knowledge helping to move forward Chicago's efforts against racism and segregation. So that's another thing I would say to recap, I guess. A, neighborhoods and communities within neighborhoods communicating with each other. Material information sources. So you have the flyers everywhere, which I think you see a lot in Chicago right now. Organizations working together. So you have a lot of smaller organizations. You have a lot of people who are like, I want to help. Let's do something. You know, they either create an organization, they're a part of it, but then thinking at a wider scale about how those organizations as entities can come together over their shared goals, as we see here with CCCO, CORE, SNCC. There's more, the Woodlawn organization, which there were a lot of parents that came from there. Sorry, hiccup. Chicago Urban League, NAACP, the list goes on.
1: Yeah.
0: How interests, although these organizations had many disagreements over different things, how can we still meet a common goal? I think it is a third very important takeaway about organizing. And four, interregional cooperation. So what is affecting the people in a certain region in the States, either because of their local politicians, because of, you know, whatever is affecting them based on where they are, that could be environmental, etc. How can you bring knowledge from there to where you are to cooperate and essentially learn and push it forward? I'm rambling.
1: No, that's what you're here for.
0: If you wanna ask me another question, I can pause on that too.
1: Well, first, let me see. Albert Raby, a public high school named after Al Raby in the Garfield Park neighborhood. So that's cool. That's like, you know,
0: there's a street, there's a street named after somebody right now, and
1: maybe it'll come up.
0: Yeah, in I need to remember who it was.
1: Discussion. Okay, yeah. So, you're saying the organizations, I mean, SNCC was like a student-run, student-led organization. Is that true?
0: Is that kind of so? I mean, I could talk about how SNCC started. It'll bring us back to North Carolina, but I guess that will then later fast forward bring us to Chicago. So you let me know if that's a tangent.
1: Let me see.
0: You want us to go on?
1: Yeah, I mean, yeah. How could something give us a little bit? I know you've come on the show before and talked about SNCC, but SNCC did play a part in this boycott, and I guess just learning tactics of organizing and including students, like young like youth. Talk about that a little bit.
0: I mean, because this boycott was about schools, and at the center of schools are children's experiences, you know. So thinking about student voices being central, I mean, in the 63 boycott, I've actually had the privilege, which is awesome, to ask people about their experiences during this time. And I volunteer with an organization that a lot of the folks there participated in it. One was a teacher and she participated. One was 10 and she participated. One was 17. So I was actually talking to them a little bit about it this weekend. And I've actually had the opportunity to talk to folks who remember it, but, and we're living in Chicago, but because they were in predominantly white neighborhoods, have a different perspective and, don't recall not remembering that it was happening that day. So thinking about, who is being affected, basically, and how everybody can, you know, see what's going on in the different neighborhoods, being aware of something that you might not necessarily be being affected by in that moment. But so that to say, I was gonna say youth's voices being at the center, but also parents were very heavily involved. There was a mother by the name of Rosie Simpson, and she was kind of one of the main parent organizers. There's an interview with her. I think it's archived in the Carter G. Woodson Library, but you can find it online. And so, yes, student voices and the adults who were working on behalf of their kids. So to bring it back to your question, what was your question again? Sorry, we got a little
2: I was
0: tangent.
2: Asking about youth organization, but let's...
0: Oh, yeah.
2: I think this question might be more suited to relate it to the boycott here, or the 63 boycott.
0: Mm-hmm.
2: What was the balance between parent, teacher, and student involvement in planning? Like, how much can a student do? How was the... Like, this leads to the next question, too, but what did the boycott really look like for the students?
0: That's a good question. I think that's kind of the topic I was starting to slip into.
2: Okay. Yeah.
0: 'Cause actually, personally, I find that really interesting, mm-hmm. right? If you have... because you were asking about student-led organization, mm-hmm. right? So basically, you do have older students. So with SNCC, you know, it's college-age students, professors and adults who are, you know, helping to support them in their organizing.
2: Mm-hmm.
0: That kind of, like, trickling down to different schools.
2: Mm-hmm.
0: So, basically, you have kids, I guess, across different grades who are participating. They, in this situation, were not... There are different moments of student protest that you can point to more student involvement in the organization. In this case, I think it was... This is why I was talking about the people who were involved. They mentioned that it wasn't the students as much who were planning what mm-hmm. was going to happen. It was more the parents who mm-hmm. were kind of planning what was going to happen. So I would say the balance there was that there was, from my understanding, and you know, there's so many stories out there, there could be information to the contrary, but from my understanding, it was mostly parents and then people working within the organizations that we mentioned helping to organize the day.
2: Mm-hmm.
0: But then students themselves were complete active participants. So to answer, what did it look like on the day?
2: Mm-hmm.
0: So you have all those kids, 250,000 kids marching downtown. Yeah, you have like a river of students
2: right.
0: in the street. There's undeniable, can't deny their presence,
2: yeah.
0: right? So kids were like really the main body of those like kind of doing the boycott on the
2: yeah.
0: day, obviously.
2: Yeah.
0: And then you also had parents who were standing outside of schools to prevent other parents from coming in.
2: Like the picket line.
0: Yeah,
2: right.
0: Exactly. Because that was to kind of create cohesion then, because the Board of Education, essentially the city, was paid through attendance. And that
2: right.
0: is why the boycott was the method of choice,
2: mm-hmm.
0: was because they said, look, if we have no attendance,
2: mm-hmm.
0: the state, the city
2: yeah.
0: will not be paid,
2: yeah.
0: and they will be forced to notice us.
2: Right, and that's
0: right.
2: kind of really quick.
0: Yeah.
2: A really important takeaway,
0: yeah.
2: I think, with any protest or strike is, like, you have to get to the root of where the money comes
0: yeah.
2: from.
0: Yeah, because who will be forced to look
2: mm-hmm.
0: when the money situation changes?
2: Right.
0: I think. And, you know, they knew who were, you know, Superintendent Benjamin Willis,
2: mm-hmm.
0: Mayor Daley,
2: mm-hmm.
0: these people, you know, they are kind of at the heart of that. They're going to be forced to look
2: yeah.
0: when the money is dry that day.
2: Interrupted, yeah.
0: Right, exactly. So, and I say that also because it wasn't that parents were like, no, we're anti-school. Mm-hmm. That's the opposite. They were incredibly pro-school.
2: Yeah.
0: And that's why it was like, we need to not have attendance today. Right. So there were some people who did try to go to school. So then there were people stationed outside of schools to kind of really uphold that strict, no, we can't have attendance mm-hmm. today to make this money, you know,
2: yeah.
0: make the hurt them, you know, hit them where it hurts,
2: yeah,
0: like
2: exactly.
0: in the wallet. And then you had freedom schools.
2: Mm.
0: So I would say that this is kind of where especially the teachers came in. They organized schools, freedom schools, they called freedom schools that day, where the curriculum was really applicable to the students' lives and personal history. And so, you know, talking about Black history, talking about, you know, just a very like wholesome, encompassing, like learning mm-hmm. that happened that day.
2: Yeah.
0: And so if I'm not wrong, I believe some of these were held in houses. Some mm-hmm. of these were held in churches. And so a lot of students attended freedom schools that day.
2: That
0: so
2: day
0: it's funny, it's a boycott and you hear about the students in the street, but do you hear as much about the students who did attend school
2: mm-hmm.
0: that was in a different and very, I would say, revolutionary and imaginative
2: mm-hmm.
0: format
2: mm-hmm.
0: That kind of was imagining a future that you wanted to see, right?
2: Yeah.
0: What do we want to see what do we want to see taught?
2: Mm-hmm.
0: What do we want students' experience to look like? Even the name itself, Freedom School,
2: mm-hmm.
0: right? So I think that was really beautiful.
2: Yeah.
0: So thinking about who is outside schools to try and uphold, you know, the attendance goal
2: mm-hmm.
0: of zero.
2: Yeah.
0: The students out in the street marching.
2: It's
0: the Freedom Schools, kids attending that. So,
2: teachers,
0: yeah.
2: parents. Yeah, I think it was a very nice description of all the roles
0: yeah.
2: that one can play.
0: And that's why I think it's so powerful, too, hearing that folks who obviously, or from what they told me in
2: mm-hmm.
0: retrospect, are supportive of this,
2: mm-hmm.
0: who were not affected, didn't hear about it on the day, which
2: mm-hmm.
0: I was like, this is a huge march. And
2: yeah.
0: I think that speaks to media probably more
2: right.
0: probably at the time, but also, you know, to community separation. And so
2: I wonder
0: I
2: what the
0: yeah.
2: the coverage
0: and
2: was.
0: Racism, obviously, too.
2: Yeah.
0: The person I spoke to happened, you know, to be we were talking about it because he was interested and supportive and he didn't know about it, but I'm sure there were people who did not engage because they were actively racist as well and
2: yeah
0: in support
2: or
0: of
2: consumed that kind of
0: consumed
2: yeah,
0: that
2: yeah.
0: kind of supported
2: mm-hmm.
0: Benjamin Willis and
2: yeah.
0: Mary Daly. So that it's not to erase that too, but to think of all the factors, you know, those sorts of folks, the you know, how news was spread in
2: mm-hmm.
0: the 60s and also just like yeah segregation that was doing its job and keeping neighborhoods apart that, you know, neighborhoods should not be apart. So
2: no, or
0: yeah.
2: you know, inequitable spending and stuff.
0: Yeah.
2: Well, it's been a lovely discussion. any wrapping up thoughts, hopes for the future?
0: Yeah. Yeah. So I would say one thing I want to leave people with is that so Benjamin Willis was I think he resigned or was kind of, you know, forced to resign a couple months later. So it was not immediate,
2: mm.
0: but that impact, you know, was felt in that way. And although, you know, Chicago public schools are not revolutionized overnight and they're not revolutionized now, I think the actions that people took were a great practice in community organizing, kind of like what we said, and also just focusing. I think a big one for me, and I think a lot of people are talking about this now, is imagination. And what can it look like? And then what steps do you take to make your vision happen?
2: Mm.
0: So I think that is my takeaway is what beautiful future can you imagine? What can you do to make it happen? And communicating with people through that who shares your vision. That really, you know, sits in my heart.
2: It can do a lot. Talk
0: yeah,
2: to,
0: that's
2: talk to
0: what
2: your
0: I
2: friends,
0: love. Yeah.
2: your family, your community.
0: There's a book, if I can put a plug really quick. There's a book
2: yeah.
0: called Freedom Dreams, The Black Radical Imagination by Robin D.G. Kelly. He's a pretty prominent historian. Maybe you've heard of him, but he talks a lot about how imagination is central to revolutionizing
2: yes.
0: the things that you want to see revolutionized.
2: Yes.
0: So
2: I think that's so true.
0: Yeah, Robin D.G. Kelly.
2: Robin
0: D.G.
2: Kelly. And what's
0: yeah.
2: the name of the book?
0: Freedom Dreams, The Black Radical Imagination, right? Let me see. Let me just make sure that I have that right. Because in my head, I usually refer to it as Freedom Dreams.
2: Nice.
0: Well, so let me just make sure. Yeah, Freedom Dreams, The Black Radical Imagination. So that's the book.
2: Awesome. Yeah. Well, thank you.
0: Yay, thank you. And if you listen to this whole thing, thank you.
2: Thank you, for listeners. Listening to my
0: tired brain.
2: I hope you learned.
0: History segment.
2: Yeah, the history segment. Yeah. I hope you learned something new. I hope you have beautiful takeaways. And go ahead.
0: Sorry, can I say one more thing? Actually, if this is something that was interesting to you and you are curious to learn more, the Chicago History Museum, which I know there is a fee to get in, but there's also free Chicago resident days, so I would look for those. But they recently redesigned and relaunched their Facing Freedom exhibit, which I believe originally opened in 2010, and you know, 16 years later, they've reimagined it with stories that I think are, well, they are, first of all, relevant to Chicago, but I think a larger audience will find them more, find them to resonate more with themselves. But the 1963 Chicago school boycott is one of the 8 featured stories.
2: Oh, cool.
0: In Facing Freedom, and actually give tours.
2: Wow, so,
0: or I'm about to give tours. So even if it's not me, there's a lot of wonderful docents. So
2: awesome. Wait, that's at the Chicago History Museum.
0: Yeah, the Chicago History Museum.
2: The Facing Freedom exhibit. Okay,
0: yeah.
2: Awesome.
0: Yeah, and you can go online. There's a great there's great online resources too.
2: Totally.
0: To access that exhibit. So yeah, check it out. 1963 school boycott. Chicago History Museum has a good overview. Also, check out the Carter G. Woodson Archive.
2: Oh, yeah, you mentioned that.
0: And the SNCC History Project interviews with people who participated in the day. Those are accessible online. And I would say, as primary sources, are probably the first thing you should check out. But if you want an interactive in-person experience,
2: check out the museum.
0: The exhibit, yeah.
2: Awesome.
0: Anyway, those are sources.
2: Well, thank you again.
0: You're going to have to cut me off, otherwise we're going to keep talking.
2: Turn up the music.
0: Yeah, turn it.
2: Bye. 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Keep it tuned.
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0: what you were doing?
1: Mixing, just trying some new stuff.
0: Like what?
1: It's kind of hard to explain. Why, you want to hear something?
0: Yeah.
1: Mixing, just trying some new stuff.
0: Like what?
1: It's kind of hard to explain.

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It's 9 p.m. Oh, how time flies when you're having fun. I hope you've been having fun listening, learning, enjoying your Tuesday evening. 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
1: Later. I like to play with things a while.

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1: This mate is a psycho.
2: Pathetic athlete.
0: Hurling your bodies out into the void
2: without the slightest inkling of who or what is out there.
3: Your Majesty.

0: we prize nothing more. And tell us, how great is this loyalty to your emperor?
1: Without measure.
0: We are delighted.
1: Show us this loyalty. Throw yourself onto your sword. May this deed of Pristan be an example to all the kingdoms of Mongo. Death to me!
2: This Ming is a psycho.
1: Deliver the scientist to General Clytus for conditioning by the Imperial Secret Police.

0: died to bring it here from the galaxy of pleasure. It'll make your nights with Ming more agreeable.
1: Will it make me forget?
0: No. But it will make you not mind remembering.

0: promise to use her as you will?
1: Certainly.
0: Not to blast her into space? Until such time as you grow weary of it.
1: I do.
2: I do.

0: love out of yours.
1: Jealousy of me has made you mad. You're mad.
0: Prepare for torture.
2: Confess. And we won't hurt you anymore. We don't like doing this at all.
1: No.

Chicago Tiny House mission is to create tiny house communities throughout Chicago that will provide homeless Chicagoans with safe and cost-effective housing and integrated supportive services. We have been helping the homeless of Chicago for over 15 years, specifically working with the Uptown Tent over the last 2 years. Tent City housed an estimated population of 70 people who lived under the bridges of Wilson and Lawrence Avenues at Lakeshore Drive. Recently, the city had to close these bridges for repair, displacing all the homeless who resided there. Our cause does not stop with the elimination of this community. We are completely volunteer-powered by bringing together concerned citizens, advocates, lawmakers, and donors. We can bring shelter, food, and supportive services to our most vulnerable neighbors, greatly reducing homelessness while helping to move forward with dignity. Chicago Tiny House has partnered with and is in touch with both sides of the housing problem. We are knowledgeable about and actually live alongside our target demographic. We have created a growing database of followers, developers, donors, contractors, government agencies, and laborers. We bring a unique perspective and experience to this process. We are committed Chicagoans with a small business acumen, as well as having a boots-on-the-ground relationship with our local homeless population. We can't do it alone. We need people like you to back our proposal by donating time, skill, funds, and connections. If you believe in what we're doing, please join us. For more information, please visit www.chicagotinyhouse.ngo.

0: start off by giving us a thumbnail idea of what this crisis is. What's the problem that besets housing in the United States that you would put at the top of your list?
1: The basic problem is the lack of affordability. The cost of housing has increased beyond what the average person can pay. So right now, generally speaking, if you're paying more than 30% of your income for housing, you're rent burdened.
0: In other words, you're living in a housing where you're paying more than you really can afford and more than was understood to be reasonable to ask of you.
1: Right.
0: Okay.
1: Unfortunately, when they talk about the rent burden, they don't include a few things like transportation. So if you add transportation to the cost of what you're paying for rent, then it goes much higher than 30%.
0: Well, I know from many cities I've lived in and other people have lived in that the less money you can afford to pay for your housing, the further you usually have to go from where your job is likely to be in order to find the housing. And so the joke is you make a decision whether or not to rent a place based not just on the rent of the apartment, but how much it's going to cost you in transportation, driving to or from, et cetera, et cetera. So of course you should put the transportation into the equation. And if you do, well, then what are kind of the results you get in terms of what Americans are actually shelling out for their housing?
1: It turns out that 48%, people are now paying 48% of their income for both housing and transportation.
0: That's the average of in the United States?
1: Yeah, right.
0: In other words, it is way above. So there's the crisis is that the American people as a whole, on average, are living in housing beyond what they can afford, and that must mean that the rest of the things they need to buy,
1: they can't buy.
0: They can't afford.
1: In fact, the New York Times has reported that one half the people in their early 20s, their parents are helping them with their rent. And the Post reported that 50% of the 25-year-old to 34-year-old people, kids, were living with their parents. This has not been this high since 1940.
0: When there was a real housing shortage
1: because
0: of the Depression and then the war that was about to begin.
1: So it seems we have a little bit of a problem. And not only do we have a problem, the problem is getting worse as the years go by.
0: Can you give us some sense of why that is or how that's working?
1: Well, the interesting thing, if you look at Europe, you find that in Europe, the amount that you're expected to pay for housing is considerably less than what you are paying here. For example, in Europe, the Swedes pay 26%.
0: So 26, let me just hammer at it, Walter, because this is really important. So Swedish people, on average, are paying 26% for their housing, and Americans are paying 48%.
1: Right. The Danes are paying 27%, and the EU members are paying 23%.
0: So Europe as a whole, half, as a percentage of income, half goes to housing compared to this country.
1: Right. So that's the problem right there.
0: So why are we in such a mess?
1: In the first place, I think you've got to look to the 10th Amendment to the Constitution. The 10th Amendment leaves to the states all the rights not specifically given to the government, federal government. As a consequence, we have a lot of little municipalities, and every one of these little municipalities has a mayor, has a city council, has a police chief, has a librarian, you know, everything
0: under
1: the
0: sun,
1: fire department. These are all funded from taxes, real estate taxes levied on houses in that area. So if you can have a rich area, you got a lot of taxes. So if you want a lot of taxes, you don't want a lot of poor people living in your neighborhood, right? So it turns out that as of now in the United States, there are 3,000 counties, 19,000 municipalities, 16,000 townships, 12,000 school districts, and 37,000 other districts.
0: So we have a welter of these little institutions, each of whom can decide what tax to put on houses. So we allow a housing situation to develop in which one of the major costs of housing is the taxes you have to pay on it. And those are set by all these little municipalities. And your point is that this allows, for example, a municipality to say, let's have a relatively small number of people who are very wealthy, take big tracts of land, big expensive houses, and they will then be taxed at a rate which for them, being rich, isn't significant.
1: Right.
0: We can provide wonderful services for their children in the school,
1: in the
0: parks, and we can all do that and force people who can't afford to live in a community where correspondingly less will be possible to be raised and less services will be provided.
1: It's interesting. Matter of fact, in St. Louis County, there are at least 90 different municipalities.
0: In the one county around St. Louis, yeah.
1: This may explain Ferguson. Since they have all these costs for the cops and for the fire department and for the school board and for the schools, they were running out of money because 40% of Ferguson housing was underwater. And as a result, they told the police, go out and get tickets, give tickets.
0: Well, when you say underwater, they owed, the people who lived there owed more money on the,
1: than
0: the
1: their mortgage, right.
0: Than the house was
1: right.
0: worth. So they couldn't pay taxes or they wouldn't pay taxes. So the city had no money. So it made people give tickets.
1: Right.
0: The cops gave tickets and the situation blew up.
1: Yeah, exactly what happened. The other thing, of course, happened was after the Second World War, we had this tremendous expansion of the federal highway program under the guise of a defense, improving the defense of the country. And as of 2012, the federal government built about 47,000 miles of highways. So this meant that if you wanted to leave the city, you could, and you could leave fast. The same thing happened in Ferguson. And Ferguson was one of the early suburbs, was the first suburb of St. Louis. It was on the first train stop outside of St. Louis. And when the highways opened up, the golf clubs moved out near the airport. And as a result, everybody moved out to the golf courses, left Ferguson empty. And this is all because the federal government had built interstate highway system.
0: And so this has always fascinated me and been so important in American history. The government comes in and builds massive highways. The first thing this is a massive subsidy to the automobile companies. You only buy a car to the extent that there's a road to run it on.
1: Mm-hmm.
0: If there weren't roads, the attractiveness of a car would be much lower. And the need to spend money to fix it, if it were rolling over the countryside, would be astronomical. So what the government did was say to the car companies, GM, Ford, Chrysler, we're going to create a market for that car you produce by creating a spectacular new highway system that you don't have to pay for. Wow. But then now your point. Not only does it create a demand for cars, it allows people, as you say, to escape the city. Anyone with enough money, and we know what happened in the 40s and 50s and 60s, as people left the city, those who could afford it, and moved to the suburbs, where then they would need a car to get back into the city.
1: A car?
0: Or two cars,
1: or
0: that's
1: three.
0: Right. Especially the more adults that
1: yeah,
0: worked,
1: right.
0: That's right. Especially because public transportation was everywhere limited or pinched. So you created the demand for a car. But what we didn't understand, those of us who saw that part of it, was that you also created now the opportunity for each little township or a school district or a city or a town or a village to set up its own desire of what kind of people it wanted.
1: Sure.
0: And everybody wanted the upper income people because they buy fancy houses and can pay the taxes. So you created the segregated patterns. And I don't just mean segregated by race, although that happened as well, but also segregated by income level, segregated by educational level. And you get this crazy quilt, which ends up producing for the mass of people a housing stock, because all of this affects how profitable it is to build a house in this area versus that one. Well, you put all this together, and the end result is what you've told us, namely that the American people are unable to afford housing and are suffering as a result of what they have to pay to get housing.
1: Of course, another thing that's happened is that our tax code, if you own a house or own a co-op, you can deduct the interest on your mortgage payment and your real estate taxes. So if you're paying a lot of money for taxes, what do you care? It's a deduction.
0: Right.
1: And it turns out that the richest 20% of households receive 73% of these benefits.
0: In other words, the way the tax code is written is it's built in a kind of a
1: inequality subsidy
0: to the homeowner compared to the renter.
1: Right. And this subsidy is larger than what we have for any other group of people in this country.
0: So would you say is the following then, that we have created a system in which we have favored the homeowner over the renter. The homeowner ends up having less to pay as a share of his or her income
1: right.
0: than the renter because
1: and
0: they can get these deductions
1: right.
0: and the renter can't.
1: The lowest income people in our society, if they own a house, can probably get about a $400 deduction, whereas the richest group in our society, they get $50 billion a year.
0: Tell me, why are the Europeans able to provide housing to their people at a lower percentage? What would you get? What's the disconnect in the way these two parts of the world function to make housing so much of a problem of affordability here for the mass of people?
1: Well, Michael Moore made a movie called Where Do We Invade Next? It was very surprising. If you watch the movie, you find everybody says we. They're not saying me. And I'm sure if that movie had been made in this country, everybody would be saying me and not we.
0: So you think it's a more general sense of community or a sense
1: yeah.
0: of plays out by giving them a housing stock that
1: yeah,
0: is
1: sure.
0: that is less costly?
1: I mean, if you want to go to school in Berlin, for example, you're German, you can go to college for nothing.
0: Actually, in Germany, they make a big point that it's available not only to Germans,
1: oh, really?
0: But to foreigners as well. The last I looked, there are 25,000 American young
1: wow.
0: people who have gone to Germany in order to get a four-year college education with no tuition.
1: Well, that's one of the reasons I'm doing my PhD program in Slovenia.
0: Yes, it's becoming the world is changing, to make a long story short. Okay.

Trump issued two presidential actions furthering his deregulatory agenda and efforts to exert control over independent agencies such as the Federal Communications Commission, FCC. Trump issued a memorandum requiring federal agencies to quickly repeal regulations inconsistent with recent Supreme Court decisions, such as its decision overturning the Chevron Doctrine, which had required courts to defer to expert regulatory agencies like the FCC when interpreting ambiguous statutes or that are otherwise unlawful. The memorandum directs agencies to do so immediately without using the typical process of first requiring notice to and comment from the public. Trump issued an executive order directing agencies to identify anti-competitive regulations creating monopolies or setting barriers to the entry of new competitors and provide a list of the regulations that should be repealed or modified to the FTC chairman and the attorney general by June 15, 2025. Source: Broadcast Log Blog, April 13, 2025.

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begin by reminding you, if you're not familiar with it, a remarkable piece of philosophic reflection by perhaps the greatest German philosopher ever. His name was Hegel, H-E-G-E-L. But one of the most important pieces he wrote was called The Dialectic of the Master and the Slave. His idea is fundamentally simple, that the mistake has been to imagine that because the master dominates the slave, that the line of dependency is in one direction. The slave depends on the master. The master orders, controls, directs, literally owns the slave. The point Hegel wants to make is that this is only a one-sided perspective. It turns out that it runs the other way too. What I mean is that the master is dependent on the slave, and here's how it works. Precisely because the master can get the slave to do virtually everything he needs, the master becomes dependent on the slave doing everything for him. And thereby, the very mastery of the slave makes the master the slave of the slave, the slave of his own dependence on the slave. The line of dependency runs both ways. The illusion of the master that he is in charge is smashed the minute the slave declares he's not gonna do it anymore. He refuses to continue to be a slave, whereupon the master discovers his dependence on the slave. And in that act of rebellion, the slave confronts what Hegel is teaching, that the dependence runs both ways, that the slave and the master are caught in a relationship they both depend on. Now, why do I talk about this? Because it gives us an insight into how capitalism works. The capitalist needs the worker, but the capitalist also dominates the worker. The capitalist decides whether the worker has a job or not. That's an enormous power. The capitalist pays the worker or not. The capitalist profits from the worker. The worker is dependent for income, for the work, for his or her position in the world, ability to feed their children. The dependence of the worker on the capitalist can appear to be one-sided, slavish in many respects, and many workers have felt that. And indeed, the capitalist acts in a dominating way towards the employee all the time. Capitalists are forever trying to replace workers with machines, to save having to pay the worker any wage by replacing the costly worker with a less costly computer, or a less costly, at least in the long run, robot. The capitalist is always, in a way, threatening the worker with unemployment by having the worker replaced with a machine. Likewise, the worker is threatened by his or her employer because the employer has the power to relocate production. That is, to move it. To move it where, for example, wages are lower. Threaten your job by moving to China or India or Brazil or Mexico. There's another way that the capitalist can threaten your job. If he chooses not to move the production to another country to catch the low wages there, he can bring the low-wage people here and get away with paying them less money for the work than he would have had to pay a native-born person here. So capitalists are always squeezing, threatening, calculating, conniving to save on labor costs which threaten the worker. The system compels capitalists to do that. They are competing with other capitalists who are doing it, so they have to also. They depend on profits to stay in business, and profits can be enhanced by automating their workers or relocating to lower wages.
But here comes now the other side that Hegel alerts us to look for. The more successful the employer is, replacing workers with machines, moving production out of the country, the more the capitalist does that, the more he is forced to confront his dependency as a capitalist on the workers. Because having cut the wages or removed the wages of workers, they lack the ability to buy. To buy what? To buy what the capitalist has to sell if he's going to stay in business. Herein lies what Hegel would call the contradiction, the two-way relationship of dependence. The worker depends on the capitalist, to be sure, like the slave depends on the master. But the reverse also holds. The capitalist depends on the worker. He depends on workers to produce whatever it is he has to sell, but he also depends on workers to buy what it is he has to sell. And if they cannot, or if they do not, then the capitalist is as destroyed as the master would be destroyed if the slaves were unable or unwilling to work. And you know, it runs the other way. Workers know, in some sense, even if they can't say it in so many words, that that capitalist depends on them. That in a way, they have the upper hand, even though it seems as though the capitalist does. How do workers have upper hand? How do workers make capitalists depend on them? Well, let's quickly review. First of all, the workers are the majority. The capitalists are the minority, as it was with masters and slaves. And workers long ago struggled to get universal suffrage, to be able to vote, to make political leadership, at least, subject to one person, one vote. And that gives the masses the power, through the vote, to confront the masters, the employers. And workers use that power, often to choose someone for government that the employers were at best neutral about or very skeptical about. That's what the workers in England did when they voted to leave the European Union. And that's what many workers did in this country when they voted for Mr. Trump after the business establishment made it clear they were at best of mixed minds about him. Here's another way capitalists depend on workers. The vast bulk of the police and the army, the enforcers of the rules of capitalism, are working people. They are not themselves capitalists. And so the capitalists depend on the army functioning the way they want and the police functioning the way they want. And that's a dependence of the capitalist on the powers of enforcement that are workers. Here's another way workers reveal the dependence of the capitalist. They can go on strike. They can say to the capitalist, "We won't work. And you know what, Mr. Capitalist? If we don't work, you don't make any money. You don't make any profit. You depend on us for your survival." Rather like a master depends on the slave whom he has enslaved to do everything for that master. And then there's that last little item that historically needs to be included. Workers can sabotage the production process. And here the way to explain it is to give you the history of the word. Sabotage comes from the French word sabot, S-A-B-O-T. And that was the word for the wooden shoes that people in northern France and northern Europe used to wear. Some still do. And when workers were angry at their capitalist employers, they were known, secretly and quietly, to throw one of their wooden shoes into the machinery in the factory, and thereby to commit sabotage. In other words, it's another way to remind the capitalist that he isn't in charge altogether, that he depends on the workers too.
Well, what's the message and the lesson of Hegel's teaching? Master and slave, therefore, is not the master in control and the slave altogether dependent. The dependency runs both ways, between the lord and the serf in feudalism, and now between capitalist and worker, the same two-way dependency. Well, what happens in this system is that you have two choices. You can continue the endless conflict, the endless struggle, master trying in every way to dominate, control, and profit from the slave, and the slave finding ways to use the dependence of the master to relieve their suffering, to impose costs on the master. And the same back and forth between lord and serf, and the same back and forth between employer and employee. The struggle can last forever and take up your whole life. Or you can try to make a resolution, what Hegel would call a synthesis of the two opposites. Solve the problem of endless conflict between master and slave, lord and serf, capitalist employer and worker slash employee by overcoming that relationship. And what that means in economics is a democratic worker cooperative. Make the workers both the employer and the employee. End the struggle between two groups, each dependent on and trying to overcome this dependency and not recognizing that they were locked into a relationship and that the escape from the dependency and the endless struggle requires fundamentally changing the relationship. That's why as far back as ancient slave society and throughout the history of feudalism and throughout the history of capitalism, human beings have tried to escape from those tensions, those oppositions, those contradictory struggles, to form cooperatives, to produce goods in a collective way that did not pit master, slave, lord, serf, employer, employee. They did it in religious orders when nuns and monks would work collectively to produce what the nunnery or the monastery needed. Farmers did it in conditions where a collective effort struck them as making more sense than continuing in the endless struggle of the opposites. Hegel's teaching is a way to understand both what ails us in a conflict-ridden economic system and where the escape, the future, the better economic system lies. It lies with an overcoming of the contradictions that beleaguered slavery, feudalism, and capitalism. It lies with the democratization of a cooperative community organization of work, together with the same kind of democratic community organization.

YS3 Youth Scholars Skills and Service Program is a collaboration between the Alternative Schools Network and the Illinois Department of Children and Family Services, DCFS, to provide year-round educational and social services to older, out-of-school youth in foster care. YS3 serves out-of-school youth in foster care from the ages of 15 to 21 who are interested in returning to school and earning a high school diploma or GED. The program is coordinated through 15 community-based alternative high schools. The youth also receive wraparound services, including life skills, scholarship program, college preparation, leadership training, and computer-assisted learning. For more information on the YS3 program, please call 773-728-4030, extension 136 or extension 152.

in my coffee, sugar in my tea. My baby says it's corners of the whiskey for me. Come to bed early in the middle of the night with my pants on back with my head on tight. God Almighty sitting in a tree. I wonder what the devil is wrong.

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0: On April 28th, 2023, a little-known and tiny federal agency called the Occupational Safety and Health Review Commission, OSHRC, lost its quorum and can no longer conduct any official business. The OSHRC issues orders that enforce OSHA's citations that have been contested. The cases handled by the OSHRC typically involve the most important enforcement actions undertaken by OSHA. Under the OSHA statute, enforcement of OSHA health and safety standards begins in the Department of Labor. OSHA employs compliance officers who inspect workplaces. When OSHA finds a violation, a citation and penalty is issued against the employer with a deadline for the hazard to be abated. The employer has the right to contest the citation, penalty and the abatement order. If it does so, the contested case leaves the jurisdiction of OSHA in the Department of Labor and goes to a separate, independent agency, the OSHRC, for adjudication. Until the OSHRC issues a final order that affirms the citation or the abatement order, the employer is not required to correct the hazard. The hazard can go legally uncorrected and the worker's exposure continues until the OSHRC issues a final order adjudicating the case. When the review commission lacks the statutory minimum quorum of two commissioners, as is the case now, no cases can be decided, although one commissioner can direct a case for review. For over two-thirds of its existence, the commission has been so paralyzed by frequent vacancies that it has been unable to do its job. A more frequent occurrence is when one seat remains vacant on the commission for a prolonged period. Because the OSHA statute dictates that action may only be taken by the affirmative vote of two members of the commission, any disagreement on any point renders a two-member OSHRC incapable of taking action, resulting in a stalemate. Under President Biden, OSHA head Doug Parker has been attempting to arouse an agency that was laid dormant and rudderless by the Trump administration. The number of newly filed contests rose from 1,368 in 2021 to 1,579 in 2022. These new cases are in addition to the existing backlog of approximately 1,200 cases each year. In March 2021, 2 months after the Biden administration took office, Commissioner James Sullivan resigned and rejoined the law firm of Cousin O'Connor in order to represent employers on high-stakes matters before all three branches of government. Sullivan left behind Commissioner Amanda Wood Lehow and Chairman Cynthia Atwood. Before becoming a commissioner, Lehow has served as Sullivan's chief counsel and came to the OSHRC from the National Association of Manufacturers, where she served as Director of Labor and Employment Policy. Even though two of the three seats remain vacant, President Biden has yet to nominate either a worker representative or a lawyer with a union background to the review commission. Historically, Congress has been non-responsive to the needs of the American worker unless pushed by organized labor. In 1970, the labor movement's top priority was the passage of the Occupational Safety and Health Act. Source: Corporate Crime Reporter, July 22nd, 2023, and Capitol Hill Citizen, July, August, 2023.
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Girls and boys, a friend of mine, Deidre Lacoste from New Orleans, taught me this musical game. She learned it from a teacher who played this game when she was a child. I've changed the game a little bit. Now I'll be singing about your skipping, your clapping, your walking, and other rhythms. But the rule of the game is that you do not do any of these rhythms until the kazoo is played. Now this is the sound of the kazoo. When the kazoo stops playing, you'll stop the activity also. Let's try it. Show me your skipping, hidey-roo. Show me your skipping, hidey-roo. Sing it with me. Show

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Anything Heidi Roo. Sing it with me. Show me what you want to, Heidi Roo. 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

0: I'm Andrew LaRue. I'm from Northwest Ohio. Thank you for taking my question. My question is where I've been indoctrinated with religion most of my life, and I'm 20 years old right now, and I'm just kind of opening my mind up to what I've learned from science, and I'm just kind of wondering, how do I re-educate myself? Because religion is all I've really ever known, so I'm just looking to start over. Thank you.
1: Andrew, this is a heavy question. How should you deal with science and religion? What I tell everybody, by analogy, when you learn about what we in science education like to call skeptical thinking or critical thinking, where when someone says, I have the ability to communicate with the dead, for example, at first you go, wow, really? And then they show you the evidence, which is you in a dark room and they hold hands and a ghost appears in the corner and you hear hissing sounds. If you're led to believe that they're ghosts, at first that seems quite reasonable to you. But after you start thinking about it skeptically, you go, that's probably a guy with a handkerchief on a stick and a steam kettle making hissing sounds, probably, which is what Houdini did, by the way. So you come to abandon or change what you were brought up believing, not in a moment, not in a revelatory instant, but over the process of many months and years. So I encourage you, when it comes to religion, is to evaluate the claims, which is a big thing in skeptical and critical thinking. Somebody claims that it was through his mind that he was able to get the tide to go extraordinarily low at the Red Sea. It could be, but there may be other explanations. It could be that when a football player or a baseball player in the U.S. has a successful play, hits a double at a critical point in a baseball game, scores a touchdown at an opportune moment. It could be that there is a divine spirit that enables this person to do this extraordinary thing at that moment. Or it could be that the person has been practicing this for years and years and years, and he was at the right place in the right time and caught the ball or hit the ball or what have you. Both are explanations for you to evaluate. Then the big thing is, when it comes to ethics and morals and religion, just see if there's anything different between what religions want you to do and what you feel you should do, what you think is ethically innate within you. For most people are not inclined to murder people, but certain religions, quite reasonably, have rules against that. It's antisocial. See if that comes from within you or it comes from outside of you, from without you. And then evaluate each claim and don't beat yourself up. It takes to become, I'm not talking about religion, I'm talking about to be skeptical of astrology, be skeptical of extraordinary magic tricks, to be skeptical of faith healing, to be skeptical of crop circle origins. These things, it takes a way of thinking that you don't develop in an afternoon. You kind of got to let them steep, turn over in your mind. But I hope you do a lot of it. And all the time you spend on thinking about these thoughts will lead you somewhere. Now, I don't know exactly what you were brought up with, but if you're in Ohio, it's very reasonable you're in the Ohio River Valley. You're probably brought up with a lot of the Bible. I really encourage you to read the Bible. Just read it and see if it seems to be literally true to you. And they added some extraordinary penalties for crimes that, or for perceived misdeeds that the modern penalties aren't as severe. And there might be good reasons for that. If you're in a small tribe, survival is a big deal and you gotta think fast and take swift action. Now, after many centuries of reflection, our society has very different approaches to some of these deeds that are described. If the Bible is what you're brought up with, you might be brought up with something else. But just remember, don't beat yourself up. Get into skeptical thought. Check out skeptical websites. And do not, careful, because there are English words that come to us from Greek. Do not confuse skepticism with cynicism. Those are two different things. Cynical means you don't have any expectation of good outcomes. Skeptical means you want things to be proven or shown. It's two very different things, but because the words come to us from Greek and we merge or blend the consonant and vowel sounds, they sound very much alike to us, but they are two different things, skepticism and cynicism. It's a cool question, man. Good luck.

just around the corner. Do I need a seatbelt? Well, most crashes do happen close to home, and it just takes 2 seconds. Why risk it? Seatbelts save lives. Buckle up every trip, every time. It's not a game.

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Keep it funky, y'all.

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1: What's going on, Wizard family? This is CJ. Want to reach out to you guys about an opportunity that the Spanish Coalition for Housing have going on right now. It's a financial education and coaching workshops. Now, saving money and spending it wisely is important. Many people encounter unforeseen expenses or debt and struggle to manage their finances. With approved financial education, you can accomplish your goals and future plans. SCH's one-on-one financial counseling and group workshops focus on increasing your family's financial capacity and provide the tools and resources needed to increase their financial health. Now, the workshop will cover things like building credit scores, assessing financial health, increasing savings, decreasing debt, and building credit and having credit counseling. Now, again, these workshops are held every month. And to reach out to SCH, you will have to send them an email or you will have to give them a call. Now, the website to reach them is www.schousing.org. And again, that's www.schousing.org. You can also reach them at 773-342-7575. And again, you can reach them at 773-342-7575.

I have two seemingly unrelated challenges for you. The first relates to music, and the second gives a foundational result in measure theory, which is the formal underpinning for how mathematicians define integration and probability. The second challenge, which I'll get to about halfway through the video, has to do with covering numbers with open sets, and is very counterintuitive. Or at least, when I first saw it, I was confused for a while. Foremost, I'd like to explain what's going on, but I also plan to share a surprising connection that it has with music. Here's the first challenge. I'm going to play a musical note with a given frequency, let's say 220 Hz. Then I'm going to choose some number between 1 and 2, which we'll call R, and play a second musical note whose frequency is R times the frequency of the first note, 220. For some values of R, like 1.5, the two notes will sound harmonious together, but for others, like the square root of 2, they sound cacophonous. Your task is to determine whether a given ratio R will give a pleasant sound or an unpleasant one just by analyzing the number and without listening to the notes. One way to answer, especially if your name is Pythagoras, might be to say that two notes sound good together when the ratio is a rational number and bad when it's irrational. For instance, a ratio of 3/2 gives a musical fifth. 4/3 gives a musical fourth. 8/5 gives a major sixth, so on. Here's my best guess for why this is the case. A musical note is made up of beats played in rapid succession, for instance, 220 beats per second. When the ratio of frequencies of two notes is rational, there's a detectable pattern in those beats, which, when we slow it down, we hear as a rhythm instead of as a harmony. Evidently, when our brains pick up on this pattern, the two notes sound nice together. However, most rational numbers actually sound pretty bad, like 211 over 198, or 1093 divided by 826. The issue, of course, is that these rational numbers are somehow more complicated than the other ones. Our ears don't pick up on the pattern of the beats. One simple way to measure complexity of rational numbers is to consider the size of the denominator when it's written in reduced form. So we might edit our original answer to only admit fractions with low denominators, say less than 10. Even still, this doesn't quite capture harmoniousness, since plenty of notes sound good together even when the ratio of their frequencies is irrational, so long as it's close to a harmonious rational number. And it's a good thing, too, because many instruments, such as pianos, are not tuned in terms of rational intervals, but are tuned such that each half-step increase corresponds with multiplying the original frequency by the 12th root of 2, which is irrational. If you're curious about why this is done, Henry at Minute Physics recently did a video that gives a very nice explanation. This means that if you take a harmonious interval, like a fifth, the ratio of frequencies when played on a piano will not be a nice rational number like you expect, in this case 3/2, but will instead be some power of the 12th root of 2, in this case 2 to the 7 over 12, which is irrational, but very close to 3/2. Similarly, a musical fourth corresponds to 2 to the 5/12, which is very close to 4/3. In fact, the reason it works so well to have 12 notes in the chromatic scale is that powers of the 12th root of 2 have this strange tendency to be within a 1% margin of error of simple rational numbers. So now you might say that a ratio R will produce a harmonious pair of notes if it is sufficiently close to a rational number with a sufficiently small denominator. How close depends on how discerning your ear is, and how small a denominator depends on the intricacy of harmonic patterns your ear has been trained to pick up on. After all, maybe someone with a particularly acute musical sense would be able to hear and find pleasure in the pattern resulting from more complicated fractions, like 23 over 21 or 35 over 43, as well as numbers closely approximating those fractions. This leads me to an interesting question. Suppose there is a musical savant who finds pleasure in all pairs of notes whose frequencies have a rational ratio,
even the super complicated ratios that you and I would find cacophonous. Is it the case that she would find all ratios R between 1 and 2 harmonious, even the irrational ones? After all, for any given real number, you can always find a rational number arbitrarily close to it, just like 3 halves is really close to 2 to the 7 over 12. Well, this brings us to challenge number 2. Mathematicians like to ask riddles about covering various sets with open intervals, and the answers to these riddles have a strange tendency to become famous lemmas and theorems. By open interval, I just mean the continuous stretch of real numbers strictly greater than some number A, but strictly less than some other number B, where B is of course greater than A. My challenge to you involves covering all of the rational numbers between 0 and 1 with open intervals. When I say cover, all this means is that each particular rational number lies inside at least one of your intervals. The most obvious way to do this is to just use the entire interval from 0 to 1 itself and call it done. But the challenge here is that the sum of the lengths of your intervals must be strictly less than 1. To aid you in this seemingly impossible task, you're allowed to use infinitely many intervals. Even still, the task might feel impossible, since the rational numbers are dense in the real numbers, meaning any stretch, no matter how small, contains infinitely many rational numbers. So how could you possibly cover all of the rational numbers without just covering the entire interval from 0 to 1 itself, which would mean the total length of your open intervals has to be at least the length of the entire interval from 0 to 1? Then again, I wouldn't be asking if there wasn't a way to do it. First, we enumerate the rational numbers between 0 and 1, meaning we organize them into an infinitely long list. There are many ways to do this, but one natural way that I'll choose is to start with 1 half, followed by 1 third and 2 thirds, then 1 fourth and 3 fourths, we don't write down 2 fourths since it's already appeared as 1 half, then all reduced fractions with denominator 5, all reduced fractions with denominator 6, continuing on and on in this fashion. Every fraction will appear exactly once in this list, in its reduced form, and it gives us a meaningful way to talk about the first rational number, the second rational number, the 42nd rational number, things like that. Next, to ensure that each rational is covered, we're going to assign one specific interval to each rational. Once we remove the intervals from the geometry of our setup and just think of them in a list, each one responsible for one rational number, it seems much clearer that the sum of their lengths can be less than 1, since each particular interval can be as small as you want and still cover its designated rational. In fact, the sum can be any positive number. Just choose an infinite sum with positive terms that converges to 1, like 1 half plus a fourth plus an eighth, on and on. Then choose any desired value of epsilon greater than 0, like 0.5, and multiply all of the terms in the sum by epsilon so that you have an infinite sum converging to epsilon. Now, scale the nth interval to have a length equal to the nth term in the sum. Notice, this means your intervals start getting really small, really fast, so small that you can't really see most of them in this animation. But it doesn't matter, since each one is only responsible for covering one rational. I've said it already, but I'll say it again because it's so amazing. Epsilon can be whatever positive number we want. So not only can our sum be less than 1, it can be arbitrarily small. This is one of those results where, even after seeing the proof, it still defies intuition. The discord here is that the proof has us thinking analytically, with the rational numbers in a list, but our intuition has us thinking geometrically, with all the rational numbers as a dense set on the interval, where you can't skip over any continuous stretch because that would contain infinitely many rationals. So let's get a visual understanding for what's going on. Brief side note here. I had trouble deciding on how to illustrate small intervals, since if I scale the parentheses with the interval, you won't be able to see them at all. But if I just push the parentheses together, they cross over in a way that's potentially confusing. Nevertheless, I decided to go with the ugly chromosomal cross,
So keep in mind, the interval this represents is that tiny stretch between the centers of each parenthesis. Okay, back to the visual intuition. Consider when epsilon equals 0.3, meaning if I choose a number between 0 and 1 at random, there's a 70% chance that it's outside those infinitely many intervals. What does it look like to be outside the intervals? The square root of 2 over 2 is among those 70%, and I'm going to zoom in on it. As I do so, I'll draw the first 10 intervals in our list within our scope of vision. As we get closer and closer to the square root of 2 over 2, even though you will always find rationals within your field of view, the intervals placed on top of those rationals get really small, really fast. One might say that for any sequence of rational numbers approaching the square root of 2 over 2, the intervals containing the elements of that sequence shrink faster than the sequence converges. Notice, intervals are really small if they show up late in the list, and rationals show up late in the list when they have large denominators. So the fact that the square root of 2 over 2 is among the 70% not covered by our intervals is, in a sense, a way to formalize the otherwise vague idea that the only rational numbers close to it have a large denominator. That is to say, the square root of 2 over 2 is cacophonous. In fact, let's use a smaller epsilon, say 0.01, and shift our setup to lie on top of the interval from 1 to 2 instead of from 0 to 1. Then which numbers fall among that elite 1% covered by our tiny intervals? Almost all of them are harmonious. For instance, the harmonious irrational number 2 to the 7 twelfths is very close to 3 halves, which has a relatively fat interval sitting on top of it. And the interval around 4 thirds is smaller, but still fat enough to cover 2 to the 5 twelfths. Which members of the 1% are cacophonous? Well, the cacophonous rationals, meaning those with high denominators, and irrationals that are very, very, very close to them. However, think of the savant who finds harmonic patterns in all rational numbers. You could imagine that for her, harmonious numbers are precisely those 1% covered by the intervals, provided that her tolerance for error goes down exponentially for more complicated rationals. In other words, the seemingly paradoxical fact that you can have a collection of intervals densely populate a range while only covering 1% of its values corresponds to the fact that harmonious numbers are rare, even for the savant. I'm not saying this makes the result more intuitive. In fact, I find it quite surprising that the savant I defined could find 99% of all ratios cacophonous. But the fact that these two ideas are connected was simply too beautiful not to share.

When you think of libraries, you probably picture shelves of books, librarians, and kids working on homework. But today, libraries and librarians are doing a lot more than you might think. You see, libraries are not only about books. The real focus of every library is information. For most of their history, that information lived in books, magazines, and periodicals. So libraries and librarians became experts at organizing and understanding how to get the right information out of these resources. This is still the case today, but things are changing quickly. We now live in the information age, and we have access to more information than ever before. Now, huge amounts of information also live on the internet, in databases, apps, and more. Unfortunately, more isn't always better. Finding trustworthy information and high-quality research can be a challenge. And search engines can only do so much. That's why libraries matter now more than ever. The same libraries and librarians who helped us organize and understand books have transitioned to helping us find information wherever it exists. Today, librarians are still amazing book finders, but they are also teachers and technologists. They are expert navigators of information and focus on helping people build new, useful skills like how to do online research or search job listings effectively. Librarians work to help communities and students become more digitally literate. And libraries have changed too. Most provide free access to the internet via on-site computers and/or Wi-Fi. Today, many libraries have comprehensive websites that allow you to access resources like research databases that would be difficult to access otherwise. You may even be able to check out books online or borrow electronic books that display on your e-reader. It's easy to think that the internet might have made libraries obsolete, but thankfully, it's quite the opposite. The internet has provided libraries a new, effective way to do what they do best: help students and the community find what they need to be productive, online and off. The next time you need quality information, help with a project, or to develop a new skill or hobby, go to your local library and ask a librarian. They're happy to help and really good at what they do.

behind him. And they said, Daddy, you better go back again, cause it must be a mighty fine town, oh. Town, oh, well, town, oh. And they said, Daddy, better go back again, cause it must be a mighty fine town, oh. Then the fox and his wife, without any strife, cut up the geese with a fork and knife, and they never had such a supper in their life, and the little ones too.

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Albert Camus was an extremely handsome mid-20th century French-Algerian philosopher and writer, whose claim to our attention is based on three novels, The Outsider, The Plague, The Fall, and two philosophical essays, The Myth of Sisyphus and The Rebel. Camus won the Nobel Prize for Literature in 1957 and died at the age of 46, inadvertently killed by his publisher Michel Gallimard when his Facel Vega sports car they were in crashed into a tree. In his pocket was a train ticket he had decided not to use at the last minute. Camus' fame began with and still largely rests upon his novel of 1942, The Outsider. Set in Camus' native Algiers, it follows the story of a laconic, detached, ironic hero called Merceau, a man who can't see the point of love or work or friendship, and who one day, somewhat by mistake, shoots dead an Arab man without knowing his own motivations, and ends up being put to death, partly because he doesn't show any remorse, but not really caring for his fate one way or the other. The novel captures the state of mind defined by the sociologist Emile Durkheim as anomie, a listless, affectless, alienated condition where one feels entirely cut off from others and can't find a way to share their sympathies or values. Reading The Outsider has long been a well-known adolescent rite of passage among French and many other teenagers, which isn't a way of doing it down, for a lot of the greatest themes are first tackled at 17 or so. The hero of The Outsider, Merceau, cannot accept any of the standard answers for why things are the way they are. He sees hypocrisy and sentimentality everywhere and can't overlook it. He's a man who can't accept the normal explanations given to explain things like the education system, the workplace, relationships, or the mechanisms of government. He stands outside normal bourgeois life, highly critical of its pinched morality and narrow concerns for money and family. As Camus put it in an afterword he wrote for the American edition of the book, Merceau doesn't play the game. He refuses to lie. He says what he is. He refuses to hide his feelings, and so society immediately feels threatened. Much of the unusual, mesmerizing quality of the book comes from the coolly distant voice in which Merceau speaks to us, his readers. The opening is one of the most legendary in 20th century literature and sets the tone. Aujourd'hui, maman est morte, ou peut-être hier, je ne sais pas. The ending is as stark and as defiant. Merceau, condemned to death for a murder committed almost offhand, because it can be interesting to know what it's like to press the trigger, rejects all consolations and heroically accepts the universe's total indifference to humankind. My last wish was that there should be a crowd of spectators at my execution and that they should greet me with cries of hatred. Even if we're not killers and will ourselves be really quite sad when our mother dies, the mood of the outsider is one we're all liable to have some experience of, when we have enough freedom to realize we're in a cage but not quite enough freedom to escape it. When no one seems to understand and everything appears a little hopeless, perhaps in the summer before we go to college. Aside from The Outsider, Camus' fame rests on an essay published the same year as the novel called The Myth of Sisyphus. This book too has a bold beginning. There is but one truly serious philosophical problem, and that is suicide. Judging whether life is or is not worth living, that is the fundamental question of philosophy. The reason for this stark choice is, in Camus' eyes, because as soon as we start to think seriously, as philosophers do, we will see that life has no meaning, and therefore we will be compelled to wonder whether or not we should just be done with it all. To make sense of this rather extreme claim and thesis, we have to situate Camus in the history of thought. His dramatic announcement that we have to consider killing ourselves because life might be meaningless is premised on a previous notion that life could actually be rich in God-given meaning, a concept which will sound remote to many of us today. And yet we have to bear in mind that for the last 2,000 years in the West, a sense that life was meaningful was a given, accorded by one institution above any other, the Christian Church. Camus stands in a long line of thinkers from Kierkegaard to Nietzsche to Heidegger and Sartre who wrestle with a chilling realization that there is in fact no preordained meaning in life. We're just biological matter spinning senselessly on a tiny rock in a corner of an indifferent universe. We were not put here by a benevolent deity and asked to work towards salvation in the shape of the Ten Commandments. There's no roadmap and no bigger point. And it's this realization that lies at the heart of so many of the crises reported by the thinkers we now know as the existentialists.
A child of despairing modernity, Albert Camus accepts that all our lives are absurd in the grander scheme. But, unlike some philosophers, he ends up resisting utter hopelessness or nihilism. He argues that we have to live with the knowledge that our efforts will be largely futile, our lives soon forgotten, and our species irredeemably corrupt and violent, and yet we should endure nevertheless. We are like Sisyphus, the Greek figure ordained by the gods to roll a boulder up a mountain and to watch it fall back down again in perpetuity. But ultimately, Camus suggests we should cope as well as we can at whatever we have to do. We have to acknowledge the absurd background to existence and then triumph over the constant possibility of hopelessness. In his famous formulation, one must imagine Sisyphus happy. This brings us to the most charming and seductive side of Camus, the Camus who wants to remind himself and us of the reasons why life can be worth enduring, and who in the process writes with exceptional intensity and wisdom about relationships, nature, the summer, food and friendship. As a guide to the reasons to live, Camus is delightful. Many philosophers have been ugly and cut off from their bodies. Think of sickly Pascal, crippled Leopardi, sexually unsuccessful Schopenhauer, or poor peculiar Nietzsche. Camus was, by contrast, very good-looking, extremely successful with women for the last 10 years of his life. He never had fewer than 3 girlfriends on the go, and wives as well. And he had a great dress sense, influenced by James Dean and Humphrey Bogart. It isn't surprising that he was asked to pose by American Vogue. These weren't all just stylistic works. Once you properly realise that life is absurd, you're on the verge of despair perhaps, but also compelled to live life more intensely. Accordingly, Camus grew committed to and deeply serious about the pleasures of ordinary life. He said he saw his philosophy as a lucid invitation to live and to create in the very midst of the desert. He was a great champion of the ordinary, which generally has a hard time finding champions in philosophy. And after pages and pages of his denser philosophy, one turns with relief to moments when Camus writes with simplicity in praise of sunshine, kissing, or dancing. He was an outstanding athlete as a young man. Once asked by his friend Charles Poncet which he preferred, football or the theatre, Camus is said to have replied, "Football without hesitation." Camus played as goalkeeper for the junior local Algiers team, Racing Universitaire d'Alger, which won both the North African Champions Cup and the North African Cup in the 1930s. The sense of team spirit, fraternity and common purpose appealed to Camus enormously. When he was asked in the 1950s by a sports magazine for a few words regarding his time with football, he said, "After many years during which I saw many things, what I know most surely about morality and the duty of man, I owe to sport." Camus was also a great advocate of the sun. His beautiful essay, Summer in Algiers, celebrates the warmth of the water and the brown bodies of women. He writes, "For the first time in 2,000 years, the body has appeared naked on beaches. For 20 centuries, men have striven to give decency to Greek insolence and naivety, to diminish the flesh and complicate dress. But today, young men running on Mediterranean beaches repeat the gestures of the athletes of Delos." He spoke up for a new paganism based on the immediate pleasures of the body. This extract from Summer in Algiers. "I recall a magnificent tall girl who danced all afternoon. She was wearing a jasmine garland on her tight blue dress, wet with perspiration from the small of her back to her legs. She was laughing as she danced and throwing back her head. As she passed the tables, she left behind her a mingled scent of flowers and flesh." Camus railed against those who would dismiss such things as trivial and longed for something higher, better, purer. "If there is a sin against this life," he wrote, "it consists perhaps not so much in despairing of life as in hoping for another life and in eluding the quiet grandeur of this one." In a letter he remarked, "People attract me in so far as they're impassioned about life and avid for happiness. There are causes worth dying for, but none worth killing for." Camus achieved huge acclaim in his lifetime, but the Parisian intellectual community was deeply suspicious of him. He never was a Parisian sophisticate. He was a working-class pied noir, that is, someone born in Algeria but of European origin, whose father had died of war wounds when he was an infant and whose mother was a cleaning lady. It isn't a coincidence that Camus' favourite philosopher was Montaigne, another very down-to-earth Frenchman, and someone one can love as much for what he wrote as for what he was like. Someone one would have wanted as a wise and life-enhancing friend. This, too, is what philosophy is about.

0: We should talk.
1: I want to talk about
2: consent. We need to talk about consent.
0: Which may seem hard.
3: It's not really everybody's favorite subject.
2: It's not really a sexy word.
4: I don't feel like I use it a lot.
5: Like we're getting something notarized.
1: It sounds very formal.
5: Sign here, here, and here.
4: Something you hear in the news.
0: But we should be talking about it.
1: Because this...
5: And initial three times here.
1: Is the wrong way to think about it.
6: Consent is more than just a legal term.
7: It's not a box to check or something to get out of the way.
3: It's about respect and listening.
4: It's communicating openly.
2: And it's how to have good sex.
5: I'd like to talk about that.
2: Really good sex.
5: I vote we talk about that.
0: And we will. But first, let's get some things clear.
4: Consent means you have ownership over your own body.
2: You have agency.
3: All the time.
0: And nothing can ever change that.
3: Not what you wear, not what you've been drinking.
1: Not where you are, or what time it is.
0: Nothing.
2: Consent is something you own and share.
5: And you always have the right to choose what you share.
1: Just because you give consent to one thing doesn't mean that somebody has full reign of your body.
2: And you can always change your mind.
5: If you don't like what's happening anymore, it's perfectly fine to stop.
2: Peace out. Gotta go.
0: You don't owe anyone anything.
1: And it's okay to say no to some things and yes to others.
7: Communicating ensures that everybody is safe and feels respected.
1: It's also the key to great sex.
2: Because sex should be good.
1: And good sex is great.
3: Like really, really great.
1: You feel good about it the next day.
3: Clouds opening up.
1: And the day after that.
4: And you're completely in tune with the other person.
0: I'll do that again. I'll do that again right now.
5: So, how do we do that?
0: How do you know you have consent?
3: You gotta pay attention.
7: Sometimes it's verbal.
1: Yes. No.
5: Those are pretty clear cut.
2: Sometimes it's physical. You're really vibing with someone.
1: Returning loving touches.
3: Guiding each other.
1: Reciprocating.
6: Communicate with your partner.
2: Or partners.
6: Right. Communicate with them about what you like or don't like.
5: How are you feeling? How are they feeling?
0: Do they seem conflicted, uncomfortable, or tense, or even scared? Check in.
6: And if you're not sure, ask.
5: Is this okay?
1: Can I do this?
6: If not, they'll be glad you asked.
1: Because that's kind of sexy, actually.
5: Help your partner by being clear about your consent as well.
3: I don't want that.
2: Why don't we try something else?
4: Let's stop.
5: You don't have to feel shy or worried about what they'll think.
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1: So guide them. 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
6: Being open and building trust can help you try new things.
5: And new things can be very fun.
2: Ask him.
4: Ask her.
5: Ask them.
0: And listen.
3: If you take care of them, they can take care of you.
1: And it's pretty nice to be taken care of.
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0: Let's talk about consent.
6: Because we have to.
4: Because we need to.
1: And because we want to.

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There is more. As the artist can do more, yes, should do more. Not only that, but more. Because the artist is also a citizen, the artist is a human being. I mean, I face that in a different way, in that if I can be classified, well, yeah, the society classifies me. Say, I'm a historian. That scares me. To be classified, I'm a historian, you see. But I don't want to be just a historian. But the society disciplines us. It puts us into a discipline. You're a historian. You're a businessman. You're an engineer. You're a this. You're a that. And the first thing somebody asks you at a cocktail party is, what do you do? Which means, you know, what is your profession? What is your, you know, how are you categorized? And the problem is that people begin to think that that's what they are, and that's all they are, that they're professionals in something. And you hear the word professionalism being used, and people say, you've got to be professional. Whenever you hear the word, I get a little scared, because that limits human beings to working within the limits set by this, you know, profession. As a historian, I would face this, and there would be, during the Vietnam War, there would be meetings of historians. Can you imagine what a wonderful feeling that is, to be among 2,000 historians at a meeting? And I remember during the Vietnam War, this question was, at one of our great meetings of historians, the war was raging in Southeast Asia, and the question was, should historians take a stand on the war? And there was a big debate on this. Really, there was a big debate on this. And some of us, you know, introduced a resolution saying, you know, we historians think the United States should get out of Vietnam. A simple little thing. And then there were others who said, no. It's not that we don't think the United States should stay in Vietnam. It's not that at all. It's just that we're historians. It's not our business. Hey, whose business is it? So the historian says it's not my business, and the businessman says it's not my business, and the lawyer says it's not my business, and, you know, the artist says it's not my business, and whose business is it? You mean we're going to leave the business of the most important issues in the world to the people who run the country? I mean, how stupid can you be? I mean, haven't we had enough experience historically with leaving the important decisions to the people in the White House, or the people in Congress, or the people in the Supreme Court, or the people who dominate the economy? We've had lots of experience leaving the important decisions to them, because the citizen doesn't know he's a citizen. He thinks he's only a doctor or a lawyer or a historian or an artist or whatever. But back in the 18th century, Rousseau said, you know, I see all sorts of people who are doing this and doing that and doing this and doing that, but where are the citizens among us? You know, everybody must be involved. There are no experts. Well, there

turning up this light. Whoa, almost missed that motorcycle. Close call. They're easy to miss, so I better look twice for motorcycles or it could be game over. Start seeing motorcycles. It's not a game.

Yeah, William Blake said, nothing is lost. 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We

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Planet Earth is the home of every life form known to us in the universe. Its age is about a third of the age of the universe, and, admit it, it is a thing of beauty. A slightly squashed sphere with a heavy metal core and a lighter surface crust, wrapped in a thin sliver of sweet air to breathe, with vast oceans, fertile plains, magnificent mountains, freshwater rivers, streams, lakes and aquifers, orbiting a star which warms us and gives us energy. But how did our home come into existence, and what's it made of? ...4.6 billion years ago, Earth was created from the remnants of dead stars that collected in a giant dirty gas cloud. The gas cloud became denser in its center and formed an accretion disk. Small particles started clumping together and building larger and larger objects until they formed the objects we call planets today. This process took 10 to 20 million years and is still not very well understood. At about this time, when the solar system was young and chaotic, a giant object about as big as Mars collided with our home. The impact was violent, and if the object had been more massive, it might have destroyed Earth. Material from Earth was smashed out into orbit and formed the Moon, which is the biggest satellite in relation to its planet in the solar system. At this time, Earth was a hot hell, constantly being hit by asteroids, with seas of lava and a toxic atmosphere. But something was about to change drastically. Earth cooled down. Water from the inside of the Earth wandered to the surface and rained down on Earth, only to vaporize again and become clouds. Millions of asteroids brought more and more water to our planet. All the water on Earth has about this volume compared to Earth. Today, the surface of Earth is 71% water and 29% land. 97.5% is saline water, while only 2.5% is fresh water. The fresh water is 69% ice and snow, 30% are groundwaters, and only about 1% make up the remaining groundwaters. But even this small part is mostly frozen. Only a tiny part of our water is actually lakes and rivers, and an even tinier part is bound in living things. So, gradually the Earth cooled down and the surface formed a thin crust. But inside the Earth, hot rock continued to swirl about, moving the crust from below and breaking it apart. This process is called plate tectonics and is happening right now. We'll make a whole video about it in the future. For now, let's just say that the crust of Earth consists of separate giant plates that move around. As they meet, they crumble and create mighty mountains. Or violently plunge back down deeper into Earth, creating deep trenches. That's the way the highest place on Earth was formed, Mount Everest, and the deepest, the Mariana Trench. From our perspective, Earth's mountains and trenches are mighty indeed, but when you look at the Earth in cross-section, you can see how tiny they actually are. The part we stand on is the crust, which is about 50 kilometers thick, though it can vary between 5 and 70 kilometers. By the way, the deepest hole ever drilled by man is 12.262 kilometers deep. After the crust comes the mantle. It's a silicate rocky shell and about 2,900 kilometers thick. The mantle consists of the upper mantle and the lower mantle. The upper mantle has different regions too. Its upper part, which is viscous and carries the crust, is called the lithosphere. After that, there comes the asthenosphere, which consists of less mobile, mostly solid material. The lower mantle reaches deep down to the outer core of Earth. Earth's outer core is a liquid layer of iron and nickel, about 2,266 kilometers thick. Temperatures vary from 4,000 degrees Celsius to 5,700 degrees Celsius. And in the center is the inner core. It's mostly solid, a ball made of an iron-nickel alloy, with a radius of about 1,200 kilometers, 70% the size of the Moon, and about the temperature of the surface of the Sun. It is slowly growing at an estimated rate of about 1 millimeter per year. Now for some perspective. This small layer of crystallized melt products of former molten mantle is where we live. Then there's Earth's magnetic field. It's an invisible phenomenon that diverts high energy particles coming from the Sun and other sources, allowing for a stable environment with comparatively little radiation impact on Earth. But why is it there? Actually, we don't really know a terrible lot about that. We know it has something to do with the core of the Earth. Inside this metal sphere, large electrical currents flow in complicated patterns.
They cause a magnetic field that sort of stabilizes itself according to the laws of electrodynamics. This entire system is called the dynamo. But don't let us fool you into thinking we have it all figured out. Speaking of breathtaking information, what about the airy stuff that surrounds us? By volume, dry air consists mostly of nitrogen, oxygen, argon, carbon, a variable amount of water vapor, and small amounts of other gases. Humans are very dependent on the lowest layer of the atmosphere, the troposphere, where the weather is. It's 12 kilometers thick on average. Above that is the stratosphere, which is where the ozone layer protects us from the sun's most aggressive type of light. Above that is the mesosphere, the coldest place on Earth, with an average temperature around minus 85 degrees Celsius. At about 80 kilometers up, the thermosphere starts. The transition to space is a fluent one without clear borders, but humans decided that space starts here. At about 100 kilometers, Earth stops and space begins, though the atmosphere extends a bit further. In this region, we find the ionosphere, the aurora borealis, and the ISS. And the outermost layer is the exosphere, stretching up to 10,000 kilometers. It merges fluently with outer space, where there's no atmosphere at all. The atoms and molecules in this area are so far apart that they can travel hundreds of kilometers without colliding with each other. Okay, humans in their present form have only been around for 200,000 years. That's 0.004% of Earth's history. Not long, really. And here we are now, living in a thin, moist layer on a small, wet rock. We call this rock Earth. It is the product of the universe's deepest workings, the result of a constant process of creation and destruction, happening all over the universe all the time, helped by chance, the laws of the universe, and random events. We are really lucky.

'cause there isn't any use. 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

In upstate New York lies a land where 100 rivers and lakes weave through dense green forests and misty, languid swamps. Towering above this lush landscape are the smoky heights of the Great Adirondack Mountains. This is the land where the people of the Longhouse, the mighty Iroquois Nation, took root. The Iroquois were a powerful confederacy of five separate Indian nations, and in their time were among the most feared and dominant Indians in North America. Their unique confederation was a model of democracy. Some have even said that parts of our own Constitution were borrowed from the Iroquois Great Law of Peace. But the five nations of the Iroquois didn't always live in peace. Before they came together, these nations, the Mohawk, the Oneida, the Onondaga, the Cayuga, and the Seneca, were often at war with each other until by the 14th century their killing threatened to destroy them all. At this dreadful time, a great peacemaker came from the north proclaiming, "The word that I bring is that all people shall love one another and live together in peace." Together with the great Mohawk chief Hiawatha, the peacemaker traveled to each of the five nations to proclaim his message. But within the Onondaga nation, there lived an evil chieftain named Tadadaho who terrorized his people with deadly magic. His face was cruel and his hair was matted like a mass of writhing snakes. He scorned these peacemakers, but finally, the peacemaker and Hiawatha held a council with Tadadaho and worked their own magic on him. They asked him to become the head chief of the new confederacy. Tadadaho agreed, and the great peace was begun. The establishment of the confederacy brought a newfound sense of security to the Iroquois. The times of peace were good, and the Creator provided the people with their three sisters, corn, beans, and squash, to sustain them. The women of each clan were the farmers, and every spring they planted the three sisters in the fertile fields while the men hunted and fished in the forests and lakes that surrounded their land. Women held great power, for the Iroquois traced their ancestry through their mother's lineage, and the headmothers, not the men, appointed the chiefs of each clan. Growing seasons ended with great festivals of Thanksgiving, the gathering of maple sap, the harvest of berries and beans, and the cutting of the corn were all celebrated with feasts and religious dances. Iroquois history was recorded on wampum belts, woven with beads of shells. Every council decision and every treaty with the whites was sealed with an exchange of wampum. The dust fan wampum was one of the most revered, brought out whenever the Iroquois Constitution was recited. The founding of the Confederacy brought peace between the five nations and led to peace throughout the nations of the Northeast. But in the late 1600s, beaver skins were a prized commodity in Europe, rivaling the Europeans' lust for gold. Realizing this, the Iroquois sought to monopolize the trade in pelts. They played one European power against the other and dictated terms to other tribes eager to trade. They challenged their old enemies, the Mohicans, for the right to trade exclusively with the Dutch. Then they turned their attentions north, where the French were trading with the Hurons along the St. Lawrence. The Iroquois devastated the Hurons and absorbed many Hurons into their confederacy. Next, they turned west to the Erie Nation. In a bloody three-year war, the Erie were defeated and also absorbed into the confederacy. Now, expanding to the south, the Iroquois encountered the Tuscarora tribe in the Carolinas. The Tuscaroras were being driven from their lands by white settlers, so the Iroquois invited them into their great confederacy. The Tuscaroras migrated north and became the sixth nation of the Iroquois. By the mid-1700s, the Iroquois Great Law of Peace was attracting the attention of some of the most far-sighted American colonists. Benjamin Franklin, who worked as a British envoy to the Indians, was deeply impressed with the Iroquois form of government. His contributions to the U.S. Constitution may have come from the Iroquois principles.
In 1763, the English beat the French and took control of all French holdings south of Canada. But trouble was brewing with the British colonies, and soon the Iroquois would be swept into the American Revolution. Formally, the Iroquois had pledged to remain neutral in the Revolutionary War, but the Mohawk warrior Joseph Brant convinced many of the Iroquois men to fight for the British. For the first time since the Great Peace, Iroquois fought Iroquois. The Mohawks, Senecas, Cayugas, and Onondagas fought with the British, while the Oneidas and Tuscaroras sided with the colonies. When the English finally fell in 1783, the new United States of America treated the entire Iroquois Confederacy as a conquered nation, forcing the Iroquois to surrender most of their territory. Now, much of the precious land that sustained their life for 1,000 years was gone, and the scourges of reservation life appeared. Drinking and idleness led to violent fights between once proud warriors. In their poverty, they were forced to sell even more of their land. The whites had finally robbed them of their pride and dignity. By the end of the 18th century, the spirits of the Iroquois people had fallen to new depths. At this dark hour, an unlikely prophet came to them. Handsome Lake, a Seneca chief and a notorious drunk, fell one day into a stupor so deep his pulse stopped. Moments later, Handsome Lake awoke from near death and revealed a great vision. 3 messengers came with a command from the Creator. These messengers condemned whiskey, abortion, and witchcraft, and called for a return to the old ways of living before the whites came. The Iroquois people were profoundly affected, and his teachings became known far and wide as the Longhouse Religion. But the displacement of the Iroquois from their land continued. Tragically, between 1830 and 1846, the U.S. government carried out the removal of Indians west of the Mississippi. In spite of a series of land swindles and broken treaties, the Iroquois managed to hold on to small parcels of their land in New York and Canada. By the mid-1800s, the Iroquois were adapting to the white man's culture. A few children attended school off the reservations, and some Iroquois were finding their way into the American mainstream. Eli S. Parker, a well-educated Seneca, enlisted in the Army during the Civil War and rose to the rank of Brigadier General. As Ulysses S. Grant's secretary, Parker wrote out the surrender document signed at Appomattox Courthouse. After the war, when Grant became president, he appointed Eli Parker as the first Native American Commissioner of Indian Affairs. Today, the rich legacy of the Iroquois lives on. The great confederacy of 6 nations not only stamped its mark on American history, but also influenced the U.S. Constitution. The Iroquois also gave the country of Canada its name, from their word meaning community. The people of the Longhouse, once the mightiest confederation of Indians in North America, continue to burn their council fire and to hold on to their sacred unity. In that council flame burns the memory of 1,000 struggles and the sacrifice of countless chiefs and clan mothers who fought to keep their people free.

One reimbursable breakfast and one reimbursable lunch is available to all enrolled Chicago Public Schools students on a daily basis at no charge to the student. Parents and guardians who elect to provide their child with meals outside the National School Lunch Program, NSLP, and School Breakfast Program, SBP, are encouraged to send healthy foods in age-appropriate sizes and portions for their child and to refrain from providing foods or snacks that do not align with the guidance in this policy and CPS guidelines for competitive foods. Competitive foods are foods and/or beverages sold to students on school grounds that compete with the school's operation of the School Meal Program, NSLP, SBP, Seamless Summer Option, SSO, Summer Food Service Program, SFSP, or Child and Adult Care Food Program, CACFP. Competitive foods include, but are not limited to, items sold in vending machines or school stores, by food vendors on school grounds, or in school dining centers as a la carte items. Competitive foods must be a grain product that contains 50% or more whole grains by weight, have a whole grain as the first ingredient, or have as the first ingredient a fruit, a vegetable, a dairy food, or a protein food, or B, a combination food that contains at least a quarter cup of fruit and or vegetable. For example, a quarter cup of raisins with enriched pretzels. And the food must meet the nutrition standards for calories, sodium, fats, and total sugars. More information is available in CPS Guidelines for Competitive Foods.

0: Girls and boys, let's play a little singing game. We'll have to divide ourselves into three groups. Group one will sing the first line. Group two will sing the second line. And group three will sing the third line. Now group one will take, I saw a big dog, I saw a
1: big dog.
0: Group two will take, I saw a bigger dog,
1: I saw a bigger dog.
0: And group three will take, I saw the biggest dog of all,
1: I saw
0: the biggest dog of all. Now let me sing it through by myself.

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Yeah. Well, let's go. Be out.

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land of the great Seminole Nation. It was here that the Seminoles fought the longest resistance to U.S. expansion by any Indian nation. It took three wars, half the U.S. Army, and over $30 million to subdue the proud and defiant Seminole people. To this day, the Seminoles remain the only Indian nation that never signed a document of surrender with the U.S. government. Florida's first people, the Temucua, Calusa, and other tribes, were virtually wiped out by war and disease brought by the Spanish and British in the 16th and 17th centuries. Then, in the early 1700s, a wave of refugees came to Florida from the north, fleeing from the expanding British colonies. They were Creek Indians driven off their lands by settlers and African slaves and other Indians escaping slavery. In the lush grasslands of Spanish Florida, these Indians and blacks began to merge into one people known as the Seminoles. Their name came from the Creek word Seminole, meaning runaway or wild. And for many years, these runaways lived together in the untamed land of northern Florida. Blacks formed their own towns side by side with Indians, some free, some enslaved to Indian masters. Life centered around Seminole towns or tawas. They worshiped the master of breath, embodied in the sun, and took names for their clans from the world around them. Names like alligator, turtle, snake, and maize. Every summer, at harvest time, the Seminole people gathered in town squares to celebrate the new year with the Green Corn Festival. After 8 days of dancing, sweat baths, and purification, the priests swept the old ashes from the fire pits. Then they started a new fire in the town square, and all past grievances were forgiven. Medicine men carried hot coals from the town fire to each home, and on every hearth, the people roasted green corn. In the warmer climate of Florida, Seminole farmers began to grow large groves of oranges, and many learned the ways of horse ranching and slave holding from their European neighbors. The Seminole chief, King Payne, even owned a plantation with 20 slaves, 1,500 head of cattle, and 400 horses. But then, in 1776, American colonists revolted against British rule. England created chaos by proclaiming freedom for all African slaves. More and more African runaways fled south to join the Seminoles. American slaveholders grew angry and nervous about whole towns of black Indians living at their southern doorstep. After the Revolutionary War, Americans began crossing the Florida border to settle on Indian lands. Slave traders raided Seminole villages, kidnapping anyone who looked black. Infuriated, the Seminoles struck back. In 1817, the American government sent Army General Andrew Jackson down south on a mission to recapture runaway slaves. Jackson's troops illegally crossed Spain's Florida border and burned Seminole villages, confiscated livestock, and destroyed food stores. The Seminole people fought back, their numbers tripled by new Creek refugees from the north. That November of 1817, the Seminoles ambushed a boat carrying women, children, and 40 soldiers on the Apalachicola River, and all but 13 whites were shot dead. This marked the beginning of the First Seminole War. Once again, Andrew Jackson marched into Florida. Jackson and his troops destroyed more Seminole towns, and the Seminoles fled further south. Jackson's victory in the First Seminole War led Spain to sign a document with the United States for the sale of Florida. The Seminoles were coerced by the U.S. government to sign a treaty and were pressed onto a large reservation in central Florida. These new lands were swampy and unfit for farming, game was scarce, and government rations in short supply. The officer in charge of the reservation reported, "They are in the most miserable situation, and unless the government assists them, many of them will starve to death." In this hour of desperation, one warrior rose to lead the Seminoles in their second war of resistance. His name was Osceola, and he soon became one of the great leaders in American Indian history. In 1834, the government tried to get the Seminole chiefs to sign a treaty for their removal to Oklahoma.
government agents spread the treaty on the table and waited tensely. Suddenly, Osceola jumped up and plunged his knife into the treaty, saying, "The only way I will sign is with this." A government agent named Wiley Thompson arrested Osceola, and the chief shouted as he was dragged away, "I will remember the hour. The agent has had his day. I will have mine." Osceola was soon released from prison, and with his great skill as a speaker, convinced his people that they must resist. In December of 1835, Osceola ambushed and murdered the Indian agent Wiley Thompson. That same day, Seminole chief Micanopy led an attack on government troops under the command of Major Francis Dade near present-day Ocala. 180 Seminole warriors ambushed Dade's infantry unit. The entire army command was soon annihilated, with only 3 known survivors. The Dade massacre was a shocking defeat for the U.S. Army and brought down the full fury of the government. The Second Seminole War had now begun. To the whites, Osceola said, "You have guns, and so have we. Your men will fight, and so will ours, until the last drop of the Seminoles' blood has moistened the dust of our hunting grounds." At the end of a bloody and futile year of fighting, the U.S. had nearly one half of its army in Florida. General Jessup called Osceola to meet under a flag of truce, but then double-crossed him and threw the great leader into prison in St. Augustine. 3 months later, broken-hearted and severely ill, Osceola died in prison in Fort Moultrie, South Carolina. Osceola's death was a horrible setback to the Seminole resistance, and the army continued its relentless war against the people, pushing the Seminoles deeper and deeper into Florida's southern swamps and Everglades. Perhaps 500 Seminoles remained in Florida, nearly invisible in the deep swamps. Their lands often covered with water, they lived by hunting and gathering, and by raising vegetables in small plots above the waterline. They built elevated homes, and they learned to avoid the deadly water moccasins that occupied their swamps. But civilization occasionally discovered isolated bands. In 1855, in an effort to agitate the remaining Seminole people, a U.S. surveying party raided the garden of Billy Bowlegs, the last of the Seminole chiefs. The government agents confiscated what they could carry and burned the rest. Bowlegs led his people on in resistance against the army for 3 years, but finally, outnumbered and out of resources, Bowlegs and his followers surrendered and were sent west of the Mississippi. Yet several hundred Seminoles managed to stay behind in the vast, uncharted Everglades. The government finally gave up pursuit of these last free Seminole Indians, and to this day, they never formally surrendered. Like the melting pot that became America, the Seminoles are a patchwork of different peoples and cultures. They are Indians, African slaves, and other refugees united in a struggle to create a separate nation. A proud and defiant people, the Seminoles remain today the only unconquered Indian nation in the United States.

Did you know that many families qualify for free or low-cost child care for children up to age 5 through the federal Head Start program? It Takes a Village Family of Schools is a community-based 501c3 and Head Start program with locations all across Chicago. Going above and beyond what other programs provide, It Takes a Village educational coordinators and family support staff specializes in comprehensive goals, development for children and their families so that every child may see and reach their greatest potential. It Takes a Family works closely with a network of community partners to assist families in accessing employment and job training opportunities, assistance with developmental delays or disabilities, affordable housing, health care, mental health, addiction recovery, and other necessary services. We understand that it takes a village to raise a child. Contact itavschools.org for enrollment information, or if you're interested in a community partnership opportunity. That's itavschools.org. You may also reach us by phone at 312-868-0588. That's 312-868-0588.

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1: This is The Wizard News.

House Republicans on the House Oversight Committee are investigating a controversial Drug Enforcement Administration strategy, which allowed some major fentanyl shipments to continue moving while federal agents built larger criminal cases. Committee Chairman Representative James Comer of Kentucky has requested records from Attorney General Todd Blanche involving the DEA practice of monitoring rather than immediately seizing large fentanyl shipments. After whistleblower allegations in New Mexico that agents were instructed to stand down while hundreds of thousands of fentanyl pills were potentially allowed to reach the streets, as well as a lawsuit by New Mexico Attorney General Raul Torres seeking related Justice Department records. An investigation by the Associated Press found that DEA agents in New Mexico repeatedly monitored major fentanyl shipments between 2023 and 2025 without seizing them. This investigative approach, sometimes described as allowing drugs to walk, was intended to help authorities develop larger cases against drug trafficking networks. Justice Department rules adopted in 2017 directed agents to seize or otherwise prevent the distribution of fentanyl as soon as practicable. But the rules were rewritten in 2024 to give agents more discretion when preserving an investigation could result in additional benefits. The AP reported that the practice continued into the Trump administration's second term. In one investigation leading to a major 2025 DEA operation, authorities eventually seized about 3 million fentanyl pills. Meanwhile, larger quantities were reportedly left unseized as agents monitored suspected couriers in Albuquerque. A former DEA supervisor involved in the case maintained that the trafficking network might have been dismantled 6 months earlier. The Justice Department's Inspector General has announced a nationwide review to determine whether similar practices were used elsewhere. DEA Administrator Terry Cole said he welcomes the Inspector General's review because DEA investigations are complex and conducted under the law. The Congressional Investigation and Inspector General Review will examine how federal agents balanced the goal of building larger trafficking cases against the risk of permitting fentanyl to remain in circulation. Source: MedPage Today, August 31st, 2026.

0: been.
1: What is anxiety? 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Example for anxiety is a celebrity, which is Summer Walker. Summer Walker has also suffered from anxiety, which had her nervous and scared to accept her words. And people was bullying her because the way she acted. She responded mad because they was talking about her disorder and nobody should ever feel this way. To learn more, contact the Anxiety Disorder Association of America, www.addaa.org.

For America to hear the truth about this tragic war. Now, I've chosen to preach about the war in Vietnam today because I agree with Dante that the hottest places in hell are reserved for those who, in a period of moral crisis, maintain their neutrality. There comes a time when silence is betrayal. Even when pressed by the demands of inner truth, men do not easily assume the task of opposing their government's policy, especially in time of war. Now, of course, one of the difficulties in speaking out today grows out of the fact that there are those who are seeking to equate dissent with disloyalty. It's a dark day in our nation when high-level authorities will seek to use every method to silence dissent. There is at the outset a very obvious and almost facile connection between the war in Vietnam and the struggle I and others have been waging in America, of a society gone mad on war. And I knew that America would never invest the necessary funds or energies in rehabilitation of its poor, so long as adventures like Vietnam continue to draw men and skills and money like some demonic, destructive suction tube. You may not know it, my friends, but it is estimated that we spend $500,000 to kill each enemy soldier, while we spend only $53 for each person classified as poor, and much of that $53 goes for salaries to people who are not poor. So I was increasingly compelled to see the war as an enemy of the poor and attack it as such. Perhaps the more tragic recognition of reality took place when it became clear to me that the war was doing far more than devastating the hopes of the poor at home. It was sending their sons and their brothers and their husbands to fight and die in extraordinarily high proportions relative to the rest of the population. We were taking the black young men who had been crippled by society and sending them 8,000 miles away to guarantee liberties in Southeast Asia, which they had not found in Southwest Georgia and East Harlem. So we have been repeatedly faced with the cruel irony of watching Negro and white boys on TV screens as they kill and die together for a nation that has been unable to seat them together in the same schoolroom. And I knew that I could never again raise my voice against the violence of the oppressed in the ghettos without having first spoken clearly to the greatest purveyor of violence in the world today, my own government. There's something strangely inconsistent about a nation and a press that will praise you when you say be nonviolent toward Jim Clark, but will curse and damn you when you say be nonviolent toward little brown Vietnamese children. There will be no meaningful solution until some attempt is made to know these people and hear their broken cry. A nation that continues year after year
to spend more money on military defense than on programs of social uplift is approaching spiritual death. And our only hope today lies in our ability to recapture the revolutionary spirit and go out into a sometimes hostile world, declaring eternal hostility to poverty, racism, and militarism. Let me say finally that I oppose the war in Vietnam because I love America. I speak out against this war, not in anger, but with anxiety and sorrow in my heart, and above all with a passionate desire to see our beloved country stand as the moral example of the world. I speak out against this war because I'm disappointed with America. And there can be no great disappointment where there is no great love. I'm disappointed with our failure to deal positively and forthrightly with the triple evils of racism, economic exploitation, and militarism. We are presently moving down a dead-end road that can lead to national disaster. It is time for all people of conscience to call upon America to come back home. God has a way of standing before the nations with judgment, and it seems that I can hear God saying to America, "You are too arrogant." I haven't lost faith, because the arc of the moral universe is long, but it bends toward justice. We shall overcome because the Bible is right. You shall reap what you sow. With this faith, we will be able to speed up the day when all over the world we will be able to join hands and sing in the words of the old Negro spiritual, "Free at last, free at last, thank God Almighty, we are free at last." With men will beat their swords into plowshares and their spears into pruning hooks. And nations will not rise up against nations, neither shall they study war anymore. And I don't know about you, I ain't gonna study war no more.

They're a lot more realistic sounding, and realism is really quite critical. But I don't like the fact of having so much equipment taking up all that room. Of course, another thing I like about them is that they make special records just for stereophonic equipment. Special effects, like sounds from the very deep parts of the ocean. And you can get these special effect records only for stereo. When you finally do get the set and everyone can hear that low-pitched sea cow barking at them from a mile beneath the ocean, people look up to you, and I guess I really go for that feeling.

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Look at my planet. It is right there above us. But how far away it is. What is essential is immense.

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For some who are travelers, the stars are guides. For others, they are no more than little lights in the sky. And he laughed again. Then he quickly...

Hey, complaining about the roads needing work? When you spot orange, stay alert and follow the signs. Speeding through a work zone can land you a costly fine, or worse. Respect the zone. It's not a game.

Yeah, you're right. 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Chicago's home for freeform music since 1974. Yeah, you're right.

0: Germany and New York, this is Democracy Now!
1: Their message was unmistakable. If your speech challenges those in power or exposes uncomfortable truth about Palestine, you can be singled out, punished, and made an example and made into a warning for everyone else.
0: As the Trump administration continues to try to deport Mahmoud Khalil, the Columbia University student protest leader and Palestinian activist is refusing to stay silent. He has just published a remarkable memoir about his life and the 104 days he was held in an ICE jail. The book is titled No Land to Stand On, Notes from Detention. Then we look at the state of international law as the Trump administration escalates its attack on the International Criminal Court.
2: The United States is equally opposed to the out-of-control institution known as the International Criminal Court. We will never allow U.S. service members or anyone else to be investigated or given show trials by an anti-American tribunal with no jurisdiction over us.
0: We will speak to the German human rights lawyer Wolfgang Kallak about the International Criminal Court, the 80th anniversary of the end of the Nuremberg trials, and the 1961 assassination of Patrice Lumumba, the first prime minister of the Democratic Republic of the Congo. Wolfgang Kallak is representing Lumumba's family. They've spent years trying to seek justice from Belgium. All that and more coming up. Welcome to Democracy Now!, democracynow.org, The War and Peace Report. I'm Amy Goodman, today broadcasting from Berlin, Germany. The Pentagon said Wednesday it had finished pulling all U.S. forces out of Iraq. The final troops departed from an air base in northern Iraq under an agreement between the Iraqi and U.S. governments. U.S. forces first invaded Iraq in 2003 to overthrow Saddam Hussein and left in 2011. Before returning to Iraq in 2014 to fight the Islamic State group, which had seized much of Iraq. The withdrawal comes amidst the ongoing U.S. and Israeli war on Iran, which has spilled into Iraq through clashes between U.S. forces and Iran-backed militias. Some Baghdad residents welcome withdrawal of U.S.-led coalition forces from Iraq. This is a local resident.
3: Our feeling? It fills our heart with joy, and I feel on the day of the U.S. forces withdrawal is like I am born again, and I am 70 years old. The withdrawal of American forces is the withdrawal of the occupier. We should invest to let militias as well surrender their weapons to the government. There's nothing left. Surrender your weapons to the government and let the government be the one responsible to protect me and you on the ground, sky, and water.
0: In Iran, the rial has hit yet another record low, trading at more than $2.5 million to the dollar, less than a month after its previous record low, as the U.S.-Israeli war in Iran continues to take a heavy toll on the economy. This comes as the Trump administration's imposed new sanctions on 10 people and companies in China, Hong Kong, and Pakistan that it claims helped Iran acquire weapons. Meanwhile, the Iranian foreign minister, Abbas Araghchi, received U.S. feedback via Qatari mediators in Doha Tuesday on a 7-day plan to reopen the Strait of Hormuz. Iran had made the proposal last week, which President Trump rejected, leading Qatar to step in and mediate. In the occupied West Bank, more than 100 Israeli settlers rioted overnight Monday in the village of Jalut, stopping a displaced Palestinian family from going back to their home. Settlers had taken over two houses belonging to the Tubasi family weeks earlier. Israel's high court had ordered Israeli forces earlier this month to make sure the family could return. But roughly 10 minutes after soldiers escorted the family to their home, the settlers swarmed in, according to witnesses. The settlers torched the houses, blocked roads, and threw rocks at Israeli officers and Palestinians. This is Wael Tubasi, who was forced to flee his home due to Israeli settler attacks.
4: When we arrived, the houses were damaged beyond description. They damaged everything. The doors, the tiles were removed, the stairs were removed. They smashed the bathrooms, doors, and windows. They left nothing. Everything was broken and removed.
0: In Gaza, Israel killed a senior Hamas commander, Izzaldin al-Baik, in an airstrike. Palestinian officials say the Israeli strike hit a residential apartment building in Gaza City. A second person died from wounds after the attack, according to Gaza health officials. Later on Tuesday, an Israeli airstrike near a medical clinic in the Jabalia refugee camp killed one person. This is a resident of the refugee camp.
5: The camp is full of residents. Of course, the residents are not a small number, and the houses in the camp are weak. They cannot withstand strikes like these. As you can see, no house avoided damage from this bombing.
0: In a 6-3 ruling, the conservative majority in the U.S. Supreme Court is temporarily allowing the Trump administration to continue swiftly deporting immigrants to third countries they have no ties to. Justices Sonia Sotomayor, Elena Kagan, and Ketanji Brown Jackson argued to keep a lower court order in place that blocked the policy, forcing Trump officials to cancel at least one deportation flight with about 70 immigrants bound to third countries. During Trump's second term, an estimated 25,000 immigrants have been deported from the U.S. to third countries, where many have faced torture, arbitrary detention, persecution, and other dangerous conditions. The Supreme Court is expected

0: and remain in place until 2030. In August, it was reported ICE, Immigration and Customs Enforcement, would spend up to $20 million to purchase thousands of these gloves. The devices are manufactured by Compliant Technologies, LLC, based in Lexington, Kentucky, and have been used in recent years by police departments and jails. This comes as ICE is preparing to hire an additional 5,000 new employees by the end of this year. The latest hiring surge was reported by the New York Times and comes after ICE quietly fired a wave of recent hires who were quickly employed by the agency last year without proper vetting or training amidst Trump's mass deportation campaign. In Texas, the Trump administration's filed federal criminal charges against Wilbur Rafael Garces Perez, the 28-year-old Venezuelan asylum seeker who was shot by an ICE agent in Austin earlier this month while making deliveries for DoorDash. Federal prosecutors are accusing Garces Perez of resisting and assaulting a federal officer. The ICE agent who shot Garces Perez was not wearing a body camera. His attorney, Kate Lincoln Goldfinch, had a scheduled call with him Tuesday morning from ICE detention when she heard he'd been taken to a federal courthouse in Austin. She posted this statement on social media.
1: We were able to get to the courthouse and I was able to see Wilbur. He was clearly very emotionally distraught and in so much pain. He was dizzy, he was lightheaded, he was wincing. He couldn't believe that this was happening to him. Everything that has happened to him, this is the ninth day since he's been shot, and he still has a bullet inside his body.
0: Clergy leaders of different faiths in California have begun an eight-day, 96-mile pilgrimage demanding the shutdown of ICE jails. The march started Tuesday from the troubled Adelanto ICE jail in the Mojave Desert and is headed to Los Angeles. This is Michelle Arkin with the group No Camps California.
2: This is about bringing awareness and helping people understand the inhumane conditions that exist in this facility here, where they have been holding people, many of them illegally, and they have been exposed to abuse and lack of medical care and go without clean water.
0: Former special counsel Jack Smith faced off with Republican senators Tuesday at a tense Senate Judiciary Committee hearing, defending the two prosecutions he brought against President Trump for attempting to overturn the results of the 2020 election. Smith said his team followed standard practice and dismissed claims he was politically motivated. This is former special counsel Jack Smith on Tuesday.
3: I stand by my decisions as special counsel, including my decision to bring charges against President Trump. I made those decisions without regard to President Trump's political association, activities, beliefs, or candidacy in the 2024 presidential election.
0: In Spain, the government's issued a ban on all evictions until 2030, as well as an automatic renewal of rental contracts. The proposal still needs to be approved by the Spanish parliament, where the prime minister, Pedro Sanchez's coalition, doesn't hold a majority. This comes after mass protests over Spain's housing crisis erupted in the wake of the eviction of 87-year-old Madrid pensioner Mari Carmen. According to her lawyer, she will now be returning home where she's lived for 70 years, nearly her entire lifetime. Protesters have set up a camp of more than 100 tents in Madrid's Puerta del Sol Square, and tens of thousands have taken to the streets nationwide. This is a protester.
4: We all have a right to a home. Now it could happen to a person like Mari Carmen, but later on it could happen to you. They can kick you out of your house, and you must defend it because it is a right.
0: President Donald Trump and the world's wealthiest tech executives Tuesday signed a set of voluntary safety standards for artificial intelligence.

0: intelligence. Trump hosted several members of his cabinet and Congress, as well as SpaceX, Elon Musk, Meta's Mark Zuckerberg, Anthropic's Dario Amodei, NVIDIA's Jensen Huang, OpenAI's Greg Brockman, Google's Sundar Pichai, and others in the industry for an event at the White House. President Trump has also renamed artificial intelligence superintelligence and launched a new AI-powered government chatbot named America.gov, where people can access federal government sources. The AI tool so far cites facts that contradict Trump's allegations of election fraud and other false claims made by his administration. This comes as Trump has repeatedly rejected calls to regulate AI, calling warnings about the threat of superintelligent machines a hoax. Meanwhile, in California, protesters gathered outside OpenAI's annual Dev Day conference in San Francisco Tuesday.
1: We are demanding that OpenAI do the bare minimum, that they cut their contracts with the Pentagon, that they stop allowing ICE to use their technologies to hire new employees, and that they sign the Democracy Pledge to be one among many businesses who will stand up and defend free and fair elections.
0: And the 2026 Right Livelihood Awards were announced on Wednesday in Stockholm, Sweden. The award is widely known as the Alternative Nobel Prize. The winners include Jalila Haider, a human rights lawyer who defends some of Pakistan's most vulnerable communities, the Rural Women's Assembly for organizing rural women across South Africa, the Georgian Young Lawyers Association for building and safeguarding democracy in the nation of Georgia, and AI researcher Timnit Gebru, who's the founder of the Distributed AI Research Institute. Gebru spoke to Democracy Now! About how artificial intelligence is entrenching societal biases and inequality.
2: And so we warned about also people interacting with these kinds of texts output by these kinds of systems, attributing a mind behind whatever text they're seeing. And so, right now, these chatbots like Claude or ChatGPT are designed to make you believe that there's some sort of superhuman brain behind whatever is outputting these texts. And that's hugely dangerous. And even though we weren't speaking about chatbots back then, we were already talking about the tendency of people to attribute a mind behind these texts. And so, which means that, they can be deceived into believing that there's something something more than a model outputting text. And the final thing we warned about was, what is the cost of pursuing this singular direction in terms of research and resources? What is the cost of shutting out all other possible futures, all other ways of building machine learning systems, which is a subspecialty of artificial intelligence, or any other kind of paradigm, because it seemed like the whole field was only investing in this singular direction of building larger and larger models that are guzzling all of the data, stealing so many people's works, and based on exploited labor and killing the environment. I want people to understand that tech does not have to be the way it is right now. But I always loved math and physics, and I also thought it was a refuge from the messy world of war, and which is what made me leave Ethiopian politics. But I later learned that that's not true. Actually, the war and politics that I left is what drives the world of math and science and technology as well. And if we don't understand that, we'll continue to harm our own people and as engineers and scientists, build terrible and harmful products instead of ones that actually support our communities.
0: That was Timnit Gebru, the founder of the Distributed AI Research Institute. She is a recipient of the 2026 Right Livelihood Award announced today in Stockholm, Sweden. And those are some of the headlines. This is Democracy Now!, democracynow.org. Coming up, Mahmoud Khalil has just published a memoir. It's called No Land to Stand On, Notes from Detention. He'll join us live. Stay with us.

0: Solo le pido a Dios. I only ask God. Popularized by Mercedes Sosa and performed by the Chilean Palestinian American musician and producer Nicolas Jarre in our Democracy Now! Studios in New York. This is Democracy Now!, democracynow.org, The War and Peace Report. I'm Amy Goodman in Berlin, Germany.
1: And I'm Anjali Kamath here in New York. Welcome to our listeners and viewers around the country and across the world. No Land to Stand On, Notes from Detention. That's the title of a searing new memoir by the first pro-Palestinian campus protester to be jailed by the Trump administration, Columbia University graduate and Palestinian student protest leader Mahmoud Khalil. On March 8, 2025, Mahmoud was detained by plainclothes police officers who did not identify themselves in the lobby of his apartment building in Columbia University housing. His wife, Noor Abdullah, who was 8 months pregnant at the time, filmed this video of his arrest as Mahmoud was being taken away. Her voice is heard in the clip.
2: Can you please specify what agency is taking him, please? Excuse me. They're not talking to me. I don't know. Excuse me, the lawyer would like to speak to somebody. Oh my God, they're literally running away from me.
0: That was March 8th, 2025. Mahmoud was taken into immigration detention, ultimately transported more than 1,300 miles away to Louisiana. He spent over 100 days in jail and was denied permission to attend the birth of his first child, Dean. He could only listen on the phone. Mahmoud Khalil's new memoir also looks beyond his own case, recounting the people he met behind bars, including immigrants who'd lived in the United States for years and parents who were separated from their children, and what their stories taught him about the broader human cost of the U.S. immigration crackdown. Mahmoud Khalil was released in June of last year and spoke outside the detention facility, the ICE jail in Jena, Louisiana.
3: No one is illegal. No human is illegal. That's the message. The message is justice will prevail, no matter what this administration may try to portray.
1: More than a year after Mahmoud Khalil's release, the Trump administration is still seeking to deport Khalil. The Board of Immigration Appeals has approved his removal, and this week the board denied Khalil's request to end his removal proceedings. His lawyers are pursuing further appeals, including seeking review by the Supreme Court. In his new memoir, Khalil takes on not only the Trump administration, but also Columbia University, which he sued earlier this month, alleging it failed to protect pro-Palestinian students, instead retaliating against them when they reported harassment. Khalil writes in his new memoir, quote, "Rather than protecting its doc students, Columbia leaned into the intimidation campaign." In his memoir, Khalil describes the moment just days after his arrest when he came to see himself not simply as an individual facing deportation, but as a test case. He writes about his decision to take on the Trump administration and fight for his freedom, saying, quote, "My case was the blueprint they wanted to set and the one we had to tear up."
0: Well, for more, we're joined now by Mahmoud Khalil to discuss his new memoir, No Land to Stand On, Notes from Detention. It was just released this week. Mahmoud, thanks so much for being with us. Can you start off by talking about the title, No Land to Stand On? What does that mean to you?
4: Thank you so much, Amy, for having me. No Land to Stand On is really, to me, is a realization that this country that promised me at least safety and stability was not there. And also it talks about my experience. You know, I was born and raised in a Palestinian refugee camp in Syria, and then I had to flee the country at the age of 18 to Lebanon, and then I had also to leave Lebanon to come here to this country, only to be surprised that the the promise that I was seeking was not there. So it was really a realization, but also it's my family story, where they are also now scattered around the world with no place to go back to, or really no land to stand on.
1: Mahmoud, you write in your memoir, quote, "Today, Palestine is the exception to those rights the world claims as universal. In reality, it is a warning. The rights we are denied were never only ours to lose." Can you talk about what you mean by that?
4: Absolutely. You know, Palestinians are the canary in the coal mine. They start everything, the test case with Palestinians. For example, this deportation campaign, the Trump administration deportation campaign, started with me as a Palestinian to chill the speech of others. It's not only chilling the speech of those speaking out for Palestine, but really anyone who's speaking out against this administration, in essence. You know, when they started with me, they went right after to the universities, threatening them with federal funding, but also with journalists. You know, going after nonprofit and organizations that do anything that this administration deemed to be a threat to them. So that's what I feel. Why, like, when we talk about Palestine, it is really the warning. And what happened now is a result of so many years of dehumanization against Palestinians, whether in the media or even in the political institutions or any institution in this country, that what made my targeting possible. You know, like, now 18 months after my arrest, this administration has never charged me with any crime or even presented any evidence that I committed any crimes. Yet they are able to get away with this because I'm Palestinian, because, you know, a lot of politicians, whether they are Democrats, whether they are Republicans, they don't care about Palestinians. So this country, when it comes to Palestine, it's really a one-party system that everyone is just against Palestinians.
1: You're right. I am Palestinian. That is not a complication of the story. It is the story. Everything else follows from it. And this remarkable memoir, it's not just your experiences. It's an indictment of the entire system of American democracy. And you compare the failures of American democracy to growing up under the Assad regime in Syria.
4: Yeah, exactly. Because what happened to me, you know, I fled forced disappearance and arbitrary detention in Syria, only to be surprised that this happens to me here in a country that supposedly champions human rights, liberty and justice, rule of law. So I wrote this book really to raise the alarm. You know, what's happening behind ICE detention walls is a stain on the U.S. consciousness. So is the Palestine exception, the fact or the idea that free speech, rule of law, and basic dignities are denied to Palestinians.
1: And Mahmoud
0: Khalil, if you can share your experience growing up in Syria, you were, in fact, shot. You lost your friends. Explain what happened and how you ended up coming to the United States.
4: Absolutely. You know, in 2011, when the Syrian people revolted against the Assad regime, and Egyptians and Tunisians as well, the Arab Spring, Palestinians felt also that urge and that yearning to their homeland. So we decided to march to Palestine, to the borders. And I was one of thousands of Palestinians who wanted to march back to Palestine. And while, we peacefully marched to Palestine, I was shot by Israeli soldiers while trying to cross the border. And then, you know, when also in Syria, I was helping out with relief, and also I couldn't just stay silent while my Syrian neighbors were being killed and kidnapped by the Assad regime. So we started to organize as well to help out our Syrian brothers and sisters. And that's when, Assad cracked down on any sort of civil organizing and kidnapped two of my friends on January 9, 2013. And in a day, I had to leave the country to flee to Lebanon. So I only had that one day really to flee the country to Lebanon. And in Lebanon, I lived, you know, in Shatila camp, one of the largest Palestinian refugee camps in Lebanon, where the situation was also so bad in there. But I got to teach myself English there, get into school, and eventually get work in Lebanon. And that's how sort of like my journey from Syria to Lebanon and eventually to the United States. But my story is only one story of the Palestinian story, really. How, you know, it's all a result or a consequence of the Nakba of the 1948 that we had to go through all of this. You know, my grandparents had to live in tents. They had to upgrade it to mud houses, and my father was born into a tent. So and then when we built houses, you know, the Syrian revolution happened, and my family had to leave everything behind and leave.
1: Mahmoud, you were a green card holder, and you write about how, you know, for many immigrants, the green card is the promise and the finish line, and yet you were detained, you know, all these months later, as you're still fighting this case in the courts. You know, give us an update on what's happening with your case and why you believe you were chosen to have, you know, to be detained, why you're going through all of this.
4: Yeah. So, you know, this case or this fight is not only about whether I get to stay in this country. It is really about whether anyone in this country get to speak out for Palestine against this administration and not punished for it. Right now, the Trump administration is really putting the full weight of the Justice Department to deport me. They're trying it through the immigration system, as you've mentioned in your introduction. The Immigration Board of Appeals, which is fully controlled by the Trump administration, refused to open or reopen my case because, you know, New York Times reported that there were a lot of, I would say, like a lot of corruption, really, like in my case, where a judge was appointed to look into my case. And that judge was the chief judge, but also over many other individuals also intervened to make sure that there is a certain outcome in my case. So we know that we wouldn't get justice from the immigration kangaroo courts in this country. That's why we're turning into the federal court. But also there, the Trump administration is blocking us from seeking. From seeking neutral judge or a federal judge, Article 3 judge from there. So they are claiming that we should first go to the immigration court, and once it's that done, we can go to a federal court in Louisiana, which is known to be one of the most right-wing or you know, favorable to this administration in particular. And for that, we're going to the Supreme Court. We hope that next month or this month, in the 19th of October, we are petitioning to the Supreme Court to take my case because, you know, our ask is very simple, that no federal agent or no government should have the power to detain anyone over constitutional claims or over their freedom of speech. So it's very simple. And if you could remind me of the last question, I know there was a part of the question.
1: Oh, you know, you write about how, you know, there was a moment in detention when you realized your detention wasn't arbitrary or a mistake or accidental. And, you know, the president himself was tweeting about you.
4: Exactly. I think that was the moment, you know, when the first couple of days in detention, it felt to me that this was a mistake, that there's no way they would come after me. I was a permanent resident. I'm still a permanent resident. Never committed a crime. But when I saw that the president was actually tweeting about me and the language of that tweet or even of the officials, it seemed to me that this was way bigger than me. That was a very calculated measure or a very calculated, I would say, targeting to chill the speech of others. They wanted someone who they can make an example out of, so that the hundreds and millions of American citizens and non-American citizens would fear speaking out against the U.S. support to Israel. So that was the point where I was like, you know, this is way bigger than just like me, my ability to stay in this country. It is really about the ability of so many people to speak out for Palestine.
0: We're talking to Mahmoud Khalil. His book is just out this week. It's called No Land to Stand On, Notes from Detention. Mahmoud, I want to go back to that day that you were detained. It was actually International Women's Day, March 8th, 2025. Just before your detention, you wrote to Colombia's interim president at the time, Katrina Armstrong, appealing directly to her and to the university for protection. You wrote, quote, "Interim President Armstrong, since yesterday I've been subject to a vicious, coordinated, and dehumanizing doxing campaign. They've falsely labeled me a security threat and called for my deportation. Their attacks have incited a wave of hate, including calls for my deportation and death threats. I have outlined the wider context below. Yet Colombia has not provided any meaningful support or resources in response to this escalating threat. I haven't been able to sleep, fearing that ICE or a dangerous individual might come to my home. I urgently need legal support, and I urge you to intervene and provide the necessary protections to prevent further harm." Unquote. Again, that letter on the day that you ultimately were detained, just before. You were then held by ICE for 104 days. And earlier this month, you filed a federal civil rights lawsuit against Columbia University, accusing the school of failing to protect you and other pro-Palestine student activists from harassment. You've denounced Columbia's, quote, "deliberate indifference and discrimination aimed at intimidating Palestinian students." Can you explain exactly what this lawsuit is about?
4: You know, Amy, Colombia laid the groundwork for my targeting by the Trump administration by their not only, indifference to our pleas, but also for participating in vilifying us as a movement. As you've mentioned, Colombia did not reply or answer any of my emails. Instead, you know, Colombia fueled a very dangerous rhetoric against Palestinian students and their allies on campus. They harbored these actors who smeared and doxed me and other Palestinian students as well. And in fact, just recently, they settled with some of these students and giving them money for harming us. And I was very shocked when I joined Colombia by the level of anti-Palestinian bigotry that's institutionalized within every department in that school. You know, I was in the School of International and Public Affairs, SIPA, and its dean Yari Milo was also very indifferent to Palestinian concerns, and her only really concern was how to protect Israel, how to do more events about Israel. Like a day after October 7, she immediately called for a webinar inviting Hillary Clinton to assess Israel's next steps. And these next steps, of course, included the killing and genociding of the Palestinian people. So Colombia was not only an idle actor in this or that. They did not do anything. They, in fact, helped fuel this campaign against me. And in one of our cases, or the cases of these students who were detained by the Trump administration, the Rubio determination, in fact, quotes what Colombia said about the protests, what falsely said about these protests, because the ideologues on the Board of Trustees, it was more important for them to protect Israel than actually protecting freedom of speech, than protecting academic freedom, than protecting the students. You know, Colombia missed an opportunity to be an institution that would respect the human rights law, that would respect just basic dignities and would, you know, be a place to have a difficult conversation. Instead, it chose to surveil its students, to bring the police more than four times, to brutalize its own students, expel and suspend over 100 students. Just imagine 100 students, over 100 students between the ages of 17 and 20, who's their future now in limbo just because they dared to protest a genocide. So that's why I'm bringing this lawsuit, because no student, regardless of their background, regardless of whether they were Palestinians or anything, no students should go through the hell that Colombia put us through over the past 3 years.
1: Mahmoud, you write, had Colombia possessed the power to deport me, I have little doubt it would have done so. I want to ask you about another lawsuit you filed in July, a federal lawsuit against several top Trump administration officials, two pro-Israel groups, and a conservative think tank accused of conspiring to suppress your criticism of Israel and constitutional rights to free speech. Can you talk about this lawsuit?
4: So, you know, the White House, when they arrested me, they touted about a blueprint. They said this arrest would be a blueprint to go after everyone who speaks for Palestine. And that blueprint is called Esther, the Esther Project. It's a document or a policy document produced by the Heritage Foundation. And then that it was produced in 2024. And what they said that to implement this project, we need an administration that's favorable to us, that would work with us. And as part of that project was detaining and deporting international students to chill the speech of other students who dare to speak out about Palestine. So we're suing now government officials also in their personal capacity, because that's we're suing them under the KKK Act. It's a civil rights act that was, brought during the Reconstruction era to really, you know, after the abolition of slavery and to protect the rights of Black Americans, this law was brought because there were actors conspiring together to deprive Black people from their rights. So we're bringing this lawsuit under that law. And, you know, a judge in Massachusetts, a Reagan appointee, confirmed what we are alleging right now, which is that government officials conspired with themselves to deprive these non-citizen students so they can to make an example out of them. And that judge, you know, like in his proceeding, said, I've never seen such a flagrant just like assault on the Constitution or assault on the just the rule of law. And I'm suing because I'm seeking accountability. I'm suing because no one should go through this. Whether, you know, if they were able to deport a Palestinian for his views, they would be able to deport anyone else for their views, whether this administration or any other administration.
0: Mahmoud Khalil, you were in that Jena ICE jail for 104 days, during which time your son Dean was born. In your audiobook, you do not read that chapter. You have someone else read it. And I'm wondering if you can talk about why and talk about what that meant. And you tell the story not only of missing your own baby's birth, but of other people in that jail, another man in the same situation. And that's also part of the power of this book, the other stories that you tell. Mahmoud.
4: You know, missing the birth of my child, of Dean, was one of the most difficult times in detention. And it's something I really, you know, it brings so many emotions to me that I was stripped that very, I would say, divine moment, like to be with my wife, Noor, at a moment where every couple like wish to be together. And as you've mentioned, this is not only about me. This book is about a story of so many incredible men, fathers and workers who came here seeking safety and a better future, only to be snatched off the street. I write about Alexander, the young man who was begging for safety in this country, only to be deported, only to be denied the ability to stay in safety here. And then I learn a few months later that he was killed when deported to Honduras. I talk about my fellow inmates who also were not able to see their families. I would go to the visitation room in Jena, Louisiana, that detention center housed over 1,200 detainees. But when I go to the visitation room, it's empty because their families were frightened to come and visit them. Because it was in the middle of nowhere, that it's in the middle of this of a swamp. Their families would fear, like, I had to tell someone that your mom shouldn't come visit you because she's also undocumented. So just imagine that you have to tell that to an 18-year-old, that your mother shouldn't visit you because they may arrest her. So that was the terror, the cruelty in these detention centers. And they were designed also, like, to make people give up immediately. So the conditions, the bad conditions in these detention centers, like the constant light, the low temperature, the bad food, it's all designed so that you give up your case and sign your deportation order immediately. Because if you want to fight, you need to be able to stay in that detention center for minimum of 6 months, but that could go up like a few years. In only 104 days, I lost over 15 pounds. So imagine like staying for a year there.
0: Mahmoud Khalil, we want to thank you so much for being with us, author of the new memoir, No Land to Stand On, Notes from Detention, All Safety, as you travel the country talking about your book. You'll be in Somerville, Massachusetts tonight. You're going to be at Seattle Town Hall and all over the country. Coming up, German human rights lawyer Wolfgang Kellack of the European Center for Constitutional and Human Rights. He's usually here in Berlin, but he's in New York, and we're going to talk to him there. Stay with us.

Yo, I must confess, I'm from the darkest depths where nothing's left, where nothing's left. I must confess, I'm from the darkest depths where nothing's left.

0: World Keeps Spinning by Saul Relics. This is Democracy Now!, democracynow.org, The War and Peace Report. I'm Amy Goodman in Berlin, Germany, where Steal the Story, Please! Is screening at the Spore on Thursday night. You can check our website at democracynow.org. Anjali Kamat is in New York. As we broadcast from Berlin, we end today's show with a discussion on the state of international law. Tomorrow, Thursday, is the 80th anniversary of the end of the Nuremberg trials following World War II, in which leaders of Nazi Germany were successfully prosecuted for war crimes and crimes against humanity. The Nuremberg trials ended October 1st, 1946. They're widely seen as a precursor to modern courts of international justice like the ICC, the International Criminal Court.
1: Well, today, the ICC is under immense pressure from the United States over its issuance of arrest warrants for Israeli leaders for war crimes committed in Gaza. This is President Trump attacking the ICC at the UN General Assembly in New York last week.
2: The United States is equally opposed to the out-of-control institution known as the International Criminal Court. We will never allow U.S. service members or anyone else to be investigated or given show trials by an anti-American tribunal with no jurisdiction over us. They're an evil group of people. I call on all nations that are members of the ICC to officially resign from this rogue institution immediately.
1: The U.S. has sanctioned members of the ICC, including prosecutors, judges, and staff, and is reportedly preparing to issue sanctions against the court itself. On Monday, the German foreign minister visited the ICC in The Hague in a show of support for the court. Germany is the ICC's second largest financial contributor. Nevertheless, German Chancellor Friedrich Merz said last year that Israeli Prime Minister Benjamin Netanyahu would be able to visit Germany without arrest in contravention of German law.
0: In a statement ahead of his visit, the German foreign minister, Johann Badefuhl, said, quote, Germany's mindful of its own history and knows what the outcome can be when state power overrides the rule of law and humanity. Therefore, for Germany, support for the ICC is not only a foreign policy issue, it's a part of our historical responsibility, he said. For more, we're joined now by Wolfgang Kallack, founder of the European Center for Constitutional Human Rights, ECCHR. Usually, he is based here in Berlin, Germany, where I am, but he's joining us from New York and has a new book. It's titled The Power of Law, Reconciling Legality and International Justice. Wolfgang, we're going to do this conversation in two parts. And in this part, if you can start off by talking about Germany's position on the International Criminal Court, the all-out frontal assault that President Trump is waging on the court from the massive sanctions and beyond, and why you feel on this 80th anniversary of the end of the Nuremberg trials, you feel international law is so important.
3: So, hello, Amy from New York. I'm so sorry to miss you in Berlin. It's a very good take to start with the 80th anniversary of the Nuremberg trials. And it's so sad to remember that the core group behind the Nuremberg trials were Robert Jackson, Telford Taylor, and Benjamin Ferris, the U.S. prosecutors. And what they had in mind, and Robert Jackson said it explicitly, and later on Telford Taylor wrote this book, From Nuremberg to Vietnam, it was very clear, this is not only about the Nazi crimes. It is about to establish a universal rule that crimes against humanity, genocides, and war crimes shouldn't get shouldn't be left impune. And so it was so important that in 2002 the International Criminal Court was established. It's a pity that many of the most important military powers, such as the U.S., but also China, Russia, and others, Israel, Iran, didn't join the statute. But still, the court needed its time to get off the ground. But now they have an ongoing series of important trials, and we have to be clear: it's not about only about Palestine. The sanctions against the court are, first of all, a big stroke against the international criminal justice, internal justice as such, because the ICC is one of the light towers, one of the most important international institutions. So they want to destroy the institutions of the international justice system. But the sanctions would also deprive not only the Palestinian victims, but also the Ukrainian victims, the Rohingya victims, the sub-Saharan refugees, and many others of their rights, the rights which we have been fighting for many decades right now.
1: And Wolfgang, I mean, we're living in a moment where international law is under assault on so many different fronts, whether we look at, you know, the war in Iran, what's been happening in Gaza for the past few years, Ukraine, so many other, Venezuela, so many places. You know, how do you retain faith in the possibility of international law in this context?
3: I mean, when you look at Nuremberg 80 years ago, when you look at the Eichmann trial in the 60s, when you even look in the 90s, the Rwanda and Yugoslavia tribunal, the survivors of state violence, the families and the civil society actors had not a real stand in these trials. But over the last decades, we entered the stage of international criminal justice, and it is so important. I mean, we just listened to Nicolas Jarr from Chile. The Pinochet arrest 1998 was a wake-up call for all of us. And there is a constant row of important trials initiated by civil society actors, and that is a progress of the last couple of years, despite the ongoing attack against international law, the ongoing ignorance, and in particular the ongoing double standards of the West.
0: You know, Wolfgang Kalik, you are representing Patrice Lumumba's family, for example, his grandchildren. He was assassinated in the Congo, in the Democratic Republic of Congo, in what, 1961. In these last minutes we have together, especially for, you know, in the world when people are so isolated when it comes to having global information, not to mention going back in time, can you tell us Patrice Lumumba's story and what his family's demanding now, who assassinated him?
3: A lot of people are lamenting that the post-war liberal West-dominated international order is eroding. And of course, we're facing a change. But we have to be very clear. The liberal order was also the history of disorder in many parts of the world. 1953, overthrow of Mossadegh. 1956, overthrow of Jacobo Arbenz, Iran, Guatemala. And then 61, the first democratically elected leader of Congo, Patrice Lumumba, kidnapped, tortured, assassinated, and then dumped in acid. Before that, the civilized, you know, Belgium soldiers who were at the spot break out his teeth and took them as souvenirs to Belgium. This is a story of the West preventing democratically elected leaders in the global South from distributing the goods of their country to the peoples of the country. That's the one side of the story. So this goes impugned for more than 60 years. But then, as I said, we entered the stage of international criminal justice. So the Lumumba family, more than 10 years ago, went to a Belgian lawyer, and the Belgian law firm started a criminal case against 10 of the surviving Belgium participants in the murder and in the abduction. One of them was indicted last year, and this is incredibly important. This will stay. This is a historical document. The indictment of the federal prosecutor in Belgium says that Patrice Lumumba's assassination, his kidnapping, constitutes a war crime.
1: We have 30 seconds.
3: The only accused died. But we are going to prepare a civil reparation case against the state of Belgium in the near future. You will hear from us.
0: And we're going to do part two of this conversation, hear more about this. Wolfgang Kallock, founder of the European Center for Constitutional and Human Rights. His new book is titled The Power of Law, Reconciling Legality and International Justice. He's speaking to us from New York. He usually is right here in Berlin, Germany. I'm here because the film about Democracy Now!, Steal the Story, Please!, will be screening at Spora in Berlin. You can check our website at democracynow.org. That's October 1st, Thursday at 7 p.m. Afterwards, I'll be doing the Q&A with the director, Carl Diehl. I'm Amy Goodman with Anjali Kamat.
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5: This is The Wizard News.

House Republicans on the House Oversight Committee are investigating a controversial Drug Enforcement Administration strategy, which allowed some major fentanyl shipments to continue moving while federal agents built larger criminal cases. Committee Chairman Representative James Comer of Kentucky has requested records from Attorney General Todd Blanche involving the DEA practice of monitoring rather than immediately seizing large fentanyl shipments. After whistleblower allegations in New Mexico that agents were instructed to stand down while hundreds of thousands of fentanyl pills were potentially allowed to reach the streets, as well as a lawsuit by New Mexico Attorney General Raul Torres seeking related Justice Department records. An investigation by the Associated Press found that DEA agents in New Mexico repeatedly monitored major fentanyl shipments between 2023 and 2025 without seizing them. This investigative approach, sometimes described as allowing drugs to walk, was intended to help authorities develop larger cases against drug trafficking networks. Justice Department rules adopted in 2017 directed agents to seize or otherwise prevent the distribution of fentanyl as soon as practicable. But the rules were rewritten in 2024 to give agents more discretion when preserving an investigation could result in additional benefits. The AP reported that the practice continued into the Trump administration's second term. In one investigation leading to a major 2025 DEA operation, authorities eventually seized about 3 million fentanyl pills. Meanwhile, larger quantities were reportedly left unseized as agents monitored suspected couriers in Albuquerque. A former DEA supervisor involved in the case maintained that the trafficking network might have been dismantled 6 months earlier. The Justice Department's Inspector General has announced a nationwide review to determine whether similar practices were used elsewhere. DEA Administrator Terry Cole said he welcomes the Inspector General's review because DEA investigations are complex and conducted under the law. The Congressional Investigation and Inspector General Review will examine how federal agents balanced the goal of building larger trafficking cases against the risk of permitting fentanyl to remain in circulation. Source: MedPage Today, August 31st, 2026.

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You can also email Director of Development Renee Davis at renee.davis@peoplesmusicschool.org.

0: what you gonna do? You've been thinking about this for months. Yeah, but I can still turn this around, though. No, you can't. You gonna die here. At least this way, it's on your terms and you avoid years of suffering. Man, just write the letter and get it over with. Just do it. Yeah, you right. It's time. Dear Mom, I'm sorry for all the pain I caused and that my life has come to this and will end this way. But this is what's best for everyone. Please tell Monk, my nephews, brothers and aunties, I love them. Tell Ned, Z-Baby and G, I love them too. Please tell those I've harmed, I'm sorry. And
1: hey, Bill, you got mail.
0: At 2 a.m.? And put it on the door.
1: I was told to make sure you got this.
0: By who?
1: By you.
0: What? What is this? Dear Mike, if you're reading this letter, it means I've reached you in the nick of time. Because in exactly 6 minutes and 38 seconds, you're going to climb onto your bunk, thread one end of your sheet through a hole atop your door, wrap the other end around your neck, and then you're going to die. So the letter you have in your hands right now is as important as life and death. You've come to the point in every long-term prison sentence that I like to refer to as the moment. The moment is the very second it hits you. It is a four-way collision between you, your future, your past, and the way you've lived your life. When that happens, the decisions you make at that point will determine the rest of your life. That's only if you survive the initial impact. It is a profound revelation. It's a soul-crushing knowledge, a sudden understanding, and a complete comprehension of who you are, what you are, and what others see when they look at you. And that includes your very own mother. For the first time in life, you have a high-definition image of you. You understand the havoc, chaos, and utter destruction you visited upon your own family, friends, community, and those you've harmed. You realize your violation of the struggles and battles fought by those who've sacrificed sometimes their very own lives for the freedoms you enjoy today. You understand your part in the perpetuation of the negative narratives and stereotypes of males who look like you do. You feel the full weight of the shame, sorrow, and crippling remorse suddenly come crashing down upon your shoulders, and you will be forced to your knees. I've been exactly where you are, alone, in a cell, going through hell. Just you and a life's worth of pain in a battle of one trying to kill the other. But what you don't know is that God is there also. She's in the room, watching, listening, and waiting for us to simply ask. But at this point, all we can think about is being an embarrassment and burden to our loved ones and the shame and stain we left upon our family's name. And sadly and cowardly, we could end all this pain and suffering today. And everyone will be better off for it. We've cursed God because he wouldn't simply let us die. And we've fought the devil as he's tried to convince us to do it ourselves. Then finally, at rock bottom, lying flat on our faces, we asked, God, what do you want us to do? Without hesitation, he responded, surrender. And I'll take care of the rest. We were terrified because he spoke in our dead father's voice. Then he spoke again, and this time we heard our granny. Boy, get your ass up, clean this room, Be a man and think about your mothers and brothers. Not to mention, you have a debt to pay, and you're going to pay it. This was no dream. We heard her. We felt her. And for the first time in decades, we bent our knees and we prayed. This letter is about mental health, hope, healing, and survival. It's about accepting responsibility and living life differently. It's dedicated to anyone who's at the end of their rope, on the brink of non-existence, searching for a permanent solution to a temporary problem. Hold on. Tough times don't last forever. Keep your head up, stay strong, and do the work. Our best days are ahead of us. Sincerely, you, from 2022. Oh, and by the way, that prayer, it gets answered. People living with mental illness are more likely to encounter the criminal justice system and to be arrested. This leads to the overrepresentation of people with mental illness in America's jails and prisons. Once in prison, non-white individuals with mental health conditions are more likely to be held in solitary confinement, be injured, and stay longer. Young people are also affected, with 70% of youth in juvenile justice system having a diagnosable mental condition. Of the estimated 50,000 veterans held in local jails, 55% report experiencing mental illness. And since 2012, more U.S. soldiers have died by suicide than by combat. COs are also negatively affected when they witness suicide. Suicide is the leading cause of death among the incarcerated, accounting for one-third of the total deaths inside of America's jails. This doesn't have to be. Our children, soldiers, citizens, are incarcerated, deserve proper care and treatment. We deserve help, not handcuffs. In the words of James Baldwin, not everything that is faced can be changed, but nothing can be changed until it's faced. Let's face this together.
2: MB.
0: What's up?
2: You good over there?
0: Yeah, I think I am.
2: Bro, who you talking to?
0: I'm talking to myself.

0: Good morning, folks out there. This is Chicago, and therefore there's a lot of you out there enjoying the rain. And guess what? We're going to enjoy the not rain in this studio while we have us a guest here, Dr. Ige of NEIU Northeastern Illinois University, the Associate Director for Black Student Engagement. And we're going to talk shop a little bit today about how serving this group of students serves the world. I'd love for you to test out that mic for us, Dr. Ige.
1: Hey, Wizard.
0: Hey.
1: Thanks for having me.
0: Awesome. You sound great. You feel it? Okay. So this being the Wizard, WZRD Chicago, in traditional style, we will be non-traditional, and we just come on and turn on the mics whenever possible. And we talk about cool stuff, we talk about what helps the world, what community is up to, and what we're doing to influence that community and all that. Welcome, tell us a little bit about yourself, Dr. Ige.
1: Exciting. I am... Okay. Hi, Chicago. I NEIU community. I'm Dr. Kehinde Moses Ige. I'm the Associate Director for Black Student Engagement here at the Angelina Pedroso Center for Diversity and Intercultural Affairs. So principally, my role helps with student engagement, particularly our Black student community on the university campus, and how they can take some of those life lessons, those programs that we provide them, and how they could take those into their larger communities and societies moving forward. So, yeah.
0: What was your journey through college that saw this as a need back then, or were you helped at that point? What drove you through your experiences to this role?
1: Oh, thank you so much, Wizard. That's an amazing question. I personally have a very dynamic professional and academic background. Born and raised in Nigeria, I had my undergrad in international relations at Caleb University, Lagos, Nigeria. Then I moved to the States for my graduate studies in public administration out in Pennsylvania, East Stroudsburg University of Pennsylvania, to be precise. And then Northern Arizona University, where I earned another Master's of Science in Political Science and a doctorate degree in Politics and International Affairs. Now, it's interesting navigating just culture, the cultural variance of these institutions and the opportunities I got. And I realized that, of course, I experienced some cultural inhibitions and challenges, mm-hmm. but that kind of framed my heart and my mind to taking this role here at NEIU.
0: Mm-hmm. Were there folks to help you?
1: Yes, yeah. Yes, they were. Like, and my faculties were tremendously resourceful. My chair, Professor Gretchen G., bless her heart, incredible human, Eric Otenio. These were individuals that helped me navigate some of the challenges that I faced through my time at Arizona.
0: Mm-hmm.
1: And that was fun. And as in Pennsylvania as well, I could resonate with one of my faculty members. I remember Quaino, Professor Quaino. He's also Guinean and happens to be the chair of the department. And so when I, having people that looked like me or had shared experiences with me in those pocket of spaces, mm-hmm. just reinformed my desire to keep on pushing with my goals and my dreams.
0: Mm. You mentioned challenges. Can you name some of those challenges that you faced, and or are they typical of either Black students or students in general?
1: I think they're dynamic to students in general, but mm-hmm. I think there's some specific ones that impact Black students.
0: Mm-hmm.
1: Of course, our Black student population here at NEIU is very dynamic. We have African-American students. We have African students. We have Caribbean students as well.
0: Mm-hmm.
1: And so their interpretation, they perceive some of these challenges through their unique cultural lenses.
0: Mm-hmm.
1: And so for me, navigating that was my accent. You know, what's the perception about that? Or am I articulating myself in a way that individuals who were listening to me had a full grasp of the information I was trying to pass across without being misunderstood.
0: Mm-hmm.
1: So those subtle cultural lenses of your perception and how you're perceived and how your environment enables you to overcome those whatever stereotypes might be attributed to you.
0: Mm.
1: And so being in enabling spaces provided me tremendous opportunities,
0: mm-hmm.
1: you know, not just based off the resources, but the programs and the structures. And that's exactly what we do here at the Angelina Pedroso Center for Diversity and Intercultural Affairs, mm-hmm. trying to provide our black student population that structure and those that the apparatus that they need to thrive.
0: In that thriving, is there any kind of general sense of what you might call success, i.e. this student has passed through all these doors and red tape and challenges? What do you see as the initial sign of success for these students, that it worked or that they overcame even?
1: For me, on a personal note, I think success is reflective of your ability to serve your community.
0: Okay.
1: Not just,
0: all right.
1: It's either your friends or your family members or your work.
0: Yeah.
1: It's just having the mindset that, hey, whatever skill set I've attained over the years, whatever opportunities I have, I need to pass it forward. Yeah. And that's my personal philosophy with service. So when I see my students come into the center, especially having such an incredible supervisors and colleagues that I have at the center, that inspires me and it just gives me a sense of gratification.
0: Okay. All people have different versions of success, and then the process can be different depending on that direction, right? Be it, let's just say, accolades in resume building or portfolio building. Others might be social grouping or, finding a place in that community. Do you see all types, and are there other sort of goals that you see students coming to you with?
1: Yes. I have, I have a particular student. He's African American with Haitian heritage.
0: Mm-hmm.
1: He's currently trying to get into Humboldt University for his Fulbright scholarship and his master's degree.
0: Awesome.
1: He's writing on Yilin Creole as his paper research, and he'd come into my office hours and saying, "Dr.
0: Really,
1: Ige,
0: really?
1: Yeah, yeah. Dr. Ige, I just realized, can you look at this methodology?" And although I'm not a linguist, but just seeing that they're willing to learn and excited about that, if they take that attitude to the community, to the larger society, but they'll succeed. That's an indication. On a social front of things, we at the center, of course, under the guidance of Dr. DeWitt Scott,
0: yeah.
1: our center's director, we have so many programs. Like, for example, the Barbershop Talk. It's an affinity space where students talk about any social or academic topics that they like of their choosing. And so these pocket of spaces also create not just a sense of belonging, but a social awareness within those students where they feel they could express their ideas and not feel like they're judged for their thoughts and perspectives.
0: In that process, do you find that sometimes other students can be also a support system and pair off or group a couple of students to work together or socialize together, so that again this seeing people like me or seeing people who look or sound like me helps me feel boosted, lifted, at least accepted, right?
1: Yes, absolutely. I totally agree. And that's consistent with the mission statement of NEIU. If we see, for example, the SLD community department, student leadership department,
0: yeah.
1: They help provide those resources for the students,
0: yeah.
1: Especially when they have a sense of belonging with certain groups of people, certain individuals with certain dynamic, and providing that is so important, because they can take that into the real world.
0: Mm-hmm.
1: They can engage with the world with that sense of belonging, with that sense of identity. And so I think it's interesting, Wizard, that you asked that question. Yeah.
0: Mm. When a student completes a degree, in theory, they go off into the world, right? At NEIU, being that you just arrived a couple months ago, you haven't had that cycle yet. What do you propose is the best reaction or desire or pathway towards the students once they leave, having had commune with you and their other peers and have developed a sense of positive identity?
1: Incredible question. I think for students, I always tell this to all of my students and across every institution that I've ever served,
0: mm-hmm.
1: I tell them that your skill set and what you learn at the four walls of a tertiary institution makes you as much of a success as your perception of yourself.
0: Mm-hmm.
1: And How do you intend to navigate? What's your plan? What's the vision? What's the incentive or the inspiration behind the kind of choices you make? Why did you decide to study psychology as a major?
0: Mm-hmm.
1: Because if students have a deep-rooted sense of purpose, and I say this because on a personal font, that was the caveat for my, that was the avant-garde dynamic that changed and revolutionized my perspective with education, academia, and my passion and love for that.
0: What was that realization for?
1: Okay. It's having an understanding that my identity and whatever I learned in the four walls of a traditional institution would make me as much of a success as my perception of myself. The basis of why I believe what I believe in.
0: Yeah.
1: You know, it's so inspiring because then students, that alone allows them to have the job done when they go into the real world. Uh-huh. They're inspired and how to navigate the complexities that they face.
0: Yeah.
1: And it better informs them of a sense of purpose to serve the community better. And that's the kind of students we want to produce here at NEIU.
0: I agree. I think that's wonderful. And I think we're all trying to do that, helping students. Now, when we do that, they will again go off into the world on their own devices, so to speak, and they will affect the community. What envision do you have of how the students we help will uplift the community or communities and or any particular communities?
1: Again, it's always from the posture of service.
0: Mm-hmm.
1: It enriches the quality of their knowledge,
0: mm-hmm.
1: and it also allows them the opportunity to be productive. Productivity is subjective and it's relative based off your personal interpretation of what that term could mean.
0: Yeah.
1: But students are able to find themselves in strategic pockets of institutions, whether you're a nursing major, whether you're a psychologist, whether you're a therapist, to provide service that goes beyond the standard requirement of that role.
0: Uh-huh.
1: And that's where the personal realization of why I chose to do this comes into play and service to that community. And it shapes not just their professional career, but also their personal life. It just grants them a sense of fulfillment and enriches the overall quality of their life.
0: On that note, generational. So these students will not only affect the community, but again, you brought it down to the micro of their family. What is, in your opinion or research, is the effect on the children of these folks that success and culminate and...
1: I think success in and itself has a ripple effect,
0: mm-hmm.
1: but the nucleus of every society, of every successful society, is the family.
0: Mm-hmm.
1: And so when the students go into the real world and position themselves, what that does is it inspires their immediate family. And that's why you see individuals breaking certain limitations and certain barriers that were peculiar to their families. We see a lot of first generation students,
0: mm-hmm.
1: you know, getting yeah. doctorates and sending students of color. And especially considering the fact that NEIU is an HSI serving, Hispanic serving institution.
0: Mm-hmm.
1: And we bear that in mind. And each case is different.
0: Mm-hmm.
1: But our programs, our interaction, and our faculty, our core, our leadership
0: mm-hmm.
1: have the posture of facilitating every resources that addresses both the generic and the specific needs of the students. And that's how I think is important. It has a ripple effect on their family, and it just has also a ripple effect on the entire community.
0: Okay. When you grew up, did you see your parents in positions of authority or stature? And again, relating back to the same question, how did that affect you and your upbringing and your personal self-image in any door you walked through?
1: Thank you so much, Wizard. That question just cast a spell on me.
0: Well, we're on.
1: But yes. It's a real first-hand experience, I would say, for me. I grew up with a very conservative background.
0: Mm-hmm.
1: Lagos, Nigeria. My parents are very conservative Christians,
0: mm-hmm.
1: preachers, and they served on different mission trips as well.
0: Okay.
1: So growing up, that, and they have a strong flair for education. My dad has a doctorate.
0: Yeah.
1: My mom is a master's of science and communication. She worked for the TV and the radio station.
0: Right on.
1: For about two decades, Muri International Television in Lagos.
0: Okay.
1: And And so, but growing up from that humble beginning and seeing how they incorporated these values, mm-hmm. that self-belief, and to kind of want to better my society and contribute to my society, informed me and my siblings. My junior brother, he's a resident physician at Decatur at the moment.
0: Nice.
1: And the last one is a lawyer, and my twin brother, who is an alumni of NEIU, is a Splunk engineer. Mm-hmm. And we see how that has brought about a ripple effect in us, mm-hmm. as individuals. And I intend to maintain that legacy and push it forward.
0: So your parents were also into service. You, again, find that as a goal of success. Service, community, community, community. What does the community of NEIU look like in a whole, as a whole, and narrow it down to those that attend or hang out in the Pedroso Center? Because, you know, it's a smaller room, smaller segment. Yes, we have generalizations of NEIU population of students, but this particular group, you work with any tendency, so to speak.
1: Well, for this particular group, much of my engagement extensively is with the Barbershop Talk.
0: Okay, tell us about that.
1: And the Barbershop Talk holds every Wednesday. Mm-hmm. And guess what? Today is Wednesday.
0: Oh, that's right. So hopefully they're listening and preparing.
1: 4:30 to 6 p.m. My art director at the center, Dr. DeWitt Scott, he moderates it, and it gives me pockets of opportunities to share in some ideas that he believes would be impactful for the students. But this affinity space is student-centered.
0: Yeah.
1: They talk about a broad array of topics. They choose the topics. They choose the dynamic to which they desire to engage.
0: Yeah.
1: And what we're trying to do with that program is we're trying to give them a sense of perception of how they see life. And also try to give them the opportunity to express themselves and their ideas. And so the Barbershop Talk has given me a broad perspective of our students.
0: Yeah.
1: They're brilliant, they're inquisitive, their hearts and their minds are trying to understand the complex and the simple things like relationships and dating, life after college, sports, music, art, mm-hmm. and it's just this bright, bubbly, colorful mm-hmm. experience that I find myself even learning from the students.
0: Of course.
1: And it just shows that learning in itself is a lifelong experience.
0: Oh, yeah.
1: And so these pocket of spaces remind me as well of why I chose to serve in this role, while simultaneously being consistent with the mission of the center, under the supervision of my director, and the vision of the institution as well, and how we can help translate that into a larger community and the city of Chicago.
0: Are there any topics of mostly particular interest to you that are discussed in these barbershop talks, or you with students? And if so, call them your pet projects, your pet issues, your anything that you really want those conversations hashed out, elongated and replicated in multiple events.
1: I get so excited week in, week out, mm-hmm. with the topics that I don't think I have a particular topic that I gravitate to all of them.
0: Okay.
1: Even sometimes when I come into the Barbershop Talk and the students are getting settled and they start with the engagement, I'm like, I'm not so familiar with pop music or pop culture or a certain kind of music, for example.
0: Okay.
1: And I find that the discussion just kind of broadens my horizon with their mind and their perspective.
0: Yeah.
1: So I'm always looking at the barbershop as a learning and an engaging platform, as against, oh, this is what I know, so I want the students to lean towards, no, that's not what the space is about.
0: Right.
1: And one thing I love about that is we talk about a broad array of issues. Last week we talked about relationships.
0: Okay.
1: You know, we talked about setting boundaries between friendships and romantic relationships.
0: Okay.
1: So we also have educational topics, and the students choose that. Mm-hmm. As long as you're comfortable, it's an enabling environment, it's a safe affinity space,
0: mm-hmm.
1: we achieve what we set out to accomplish.
0: With a couple of the topics you mentioned, I am going to assume, but I'd rather hear from you how you feel about this. Is the Barbershop Talk time a healing space as well? And if so, what can you tell us some students are needing that healing from?
1: Oh, wow. It is a healing space for the students.
0: Yeah.
1: It's an opportunity for some of them to break down stereotypes, for some of them to discuss how they could shift the narrative about students of color, about black students.
0: Yeah.
1: It allows them to look for systemic ways to hash out institutional inhibitions that they experience on a day-to-day basis. Some of them are subtle, some of them are loud. And we understand the students, especially for me. It resonates with me personally because I have lived some of the experiences of these students. Of course, mine might be peculiar to my case,
0: sure. But
1: I can relate to that. And so it's a healing space for the students. It's a safe space for the students. Mm-hmm. And we have an array of resources at the center. We have the lactation room, where beyond the barbershop talk, students come and we have a massage chair. They could come into the center, take advantage of these resources. Our director's office is literally always open 24/7. Mm-hmm. Dr. DeWitt Scott, the students go into his office whenever they like. They just draw all these fun questions and stuff on their board. And it's just exciting to see all how the students are growing and evolving day in, day out.
0: Yeah. Being that some of these issues that you mentioned of either difficulty or concern to students, some of them are institutional here at this institution, in the institution of the city of Chicago in Illinois, in the United States. You get me. How can the community of either this institution or the greater institution help support these ideas that you're instilling in the students? How can you ask of the community who's listening, how can they help, even if they don't show up to barbershop?
1: I think for the broader community, we could start it from an institutional standpoint, like you said.
0: Okay.
1: NAIU students could have a visiting barbershop talk at UIC, for example.
0: Okay.
1: Or at a local restaurant. Anything that engages our community one with another.
0: Yeah.
1: Because when we have shared spaces of shared affinity spaces, I'm able to resonate with what you're going through, and you're able to resonate with what I'm going through. And we have a more robust opportunity to create lasting and sustainable solutions because they're community-based.
0: Okay.
1: And so that's just an idea. We're, of course, there are a broad array of other resources we could consider in that regard. But I think this is one of the things that we could do, try to facilitate our programs beyond the four walls of our university community.
0: Gotcha.
1: In a way that it also has a sense of relationship with our community and the city as well.
0: Gotcha. Taking a second to give the station identification. You are listening to WZRD Chicago. We're here with Dr. Ige of Northeastern Illinois University, the Pedroso Center of Diversity and Culture, and your role is the Assistant Director of Black Student Engagement.
1: Thank you so much. It's so exciting to be here.
0: It is, because I think what listeners or myself could tune in specifically on is how can we diminish, minimize, or reduce some of the either institutional or community-based prejudices or ways of habit or I guess effects on this particular group of black students.
1: We're actively working on that, Wizard. I think it's incredible that you asked that question. We're always actively working on different initiatives.
0: Mm-hmm.
1: And one of that we have currently is we're currently actively drafting programming around, let's say, Black History Month.
0: Mm-hmm.
1: And what we want to do is we want to give a sense of belonging to the students, and we want to actually have them believe in their identity.
0: Yeah.
1: As students of color, as black students.
0: Yeah.
1: And so for this coming spring for 2027, some of the things we're trying to do is maybe a barbershop talk series, a BHM art and book display that principally talks about black authors and legacies of black scholars. We're also thinking of maybe a campus visit to the Obama Center, places of inspiration where the students have a sense of identity that reaffirms their vision and their place in not just the university community, but the entire city or whatever locations that they find themselves and wherever the future takes them.
0: Mm. Are you seeing others in Chicago, be they groups or people in similar missions as you, and you'd like to uplift their names or their groups so that, again, the listeners who can't necessarily attend any IU events, they could in the city support these same ideals.
1: Yes, we're actively looking into that as well, working with nonprofits. Of course, we have to make sure we get the details and the specificities of that sorted out first, but we're very open to collaborations and proposals in that regard. Mm-hmm. We're initiating on our end, and we're also open to that from nonprofits, from institutions, from small businesses, large-scale businesses, small coffee shops by the street. It doesn't matter. You don't have to have a huge budget as long as the initiative is on the shared purpose of projecting a sense of belonging, a place of safety, especially for Black students, mm-hmm. And students of color, you're more than welcome.
0: that community, that's the answer. We are more than welcome to be part, Ben, to share and to support. And I think that's the message you want to get across, and I think I wanted to hear. Other types of activities, events, or lectures or information that you provide students and or the community?
1: So the center, we provide a wide array of resources. We have a breadth of experts that are incredible, and mm-hmm. I have had the tremendous opportunity of working with and learning from them. Mm-hmm. For example, like I've said, Dr. Scott is our director for the center. We also have Dr. Brinkman, mm-hmm. She is the program director for FemNation, and she caters to the needs of all female students on a campus community. That program provides them with educational resources, and it's incredible just the work that she's doing at the center as well. Yeah. And another interesting and incredible person is Mr. Danny Cortez.
0: Yeah.
1: He's the Puentes coordinator.
0: Uh-huh.
1: And he is Associate Director for Latinx Engagement, kind of what I do with Black students as well. And I have been working with him as well.
0: Yeah.
1: And we're also looking at the possibilities of having programs that are more extensive to our broader student population. We currently just wrapping up on the Latin Heritage Month.
0: Yeah.
1: He hosts weekly programs like the La Sala. It's always a nice space for our Latinx students as well to come into the center. So those are some of the resources that we also have at the center. There's Miss Annette Brandt. She's the No More Grant Project coordinator here at the center.
0: She's been on the radio as well, and she helps folks deal with domestic issues, relational. She's quite brilliant.
1: Incredible. Also incredible. So, yeah, and just... just as experts working with them and sharing their ideas, and not just working from an isolated perspective, they have enriched my ability to perform optimally in my position. And
0: you said a key word to me, isolated, and I'm looking to have a conversation about the opposite of being isolated, i.e. I sense and I hear and I see that you desire and support allyship, be allies from other populations than Black students or mm-hmm. Black faculty or Black staff. And how to you does this allyship benefit all, either in this institution or in society?
1: Well, they enrich our perspectives.
0: Mm-hmm.
1: And from not just how we engage with students as well, but our faculty and staff engage with one another.
0: Mm-hmm.
1: It also allows us to have a cultural perspective of how to provide solutions to our students, especially when they have challenges. We often inform them, if you have any challenge with your classes, any personal issues that you feel that the center could help assist you with.
0: Mm-hmm.
1: But it's not a one-size-fits-all approach for all our students.
0: Never.
1: So when we are serving our Jewish students, for example, because our center is a center of diversity and intercultural affairs,
0: mm-hmm.
1: so we try extensively to provide resources to all our student population, fundamentally all our student population from diverse cultural backgrounds. And I want to put that out there. So
0: yes,
1: and so sharing that knowledge base with experts, and it informs us of how to communicate best to our students, and how also to engage with the community at large, and the kind of processes and the approaches we bring to providing lasting solutions to whatever issues or dilemma we tackle.
0: What of these issues are somewhat universal either to a population some call disenfranchised?
1: I think...
0: And or the larger all student or all of this age range?
1: It could be... it could be a LGBTQ community, for example.
0: Yeah.
1: There's spaces that they might not feel seen or heard,
0: mm-hmm.
1: right? And a black student, a Latinx student. Mm-hmm. And so the solutions that we try to provide is peculiar to the student groups.
0: Sure.
1: It's peculiar to their belief systems. And it's peculiar to... the resources that we have at our disposal to address those specific issues,
0: mm-hmm. and some of those are some of those issues are universal,
1: yeah.
0: and that is not being heard is what I heard.
1: Yeah.
0: What's your technique for someone that really just wants to be heard and doesn't necessarily want to listen? If you've encountered that,
1: well, yes, we have, and. I'm going to make reference to the barbershop talk.
0: Go for it.
1: I think one of the wonderful things we do is we want to create a sense of open-mindedness mm-hmm. with our students.
0: Mm-hmm.
1: And that's one thing of being a lifelong learner, and it's a personal philosophy of mine.
0: Yeah.
1: I'm not... You cannot be have all knowledge, because knowledge is subjective and it's relative.
0: Good point.
1: And so you might disagree with... someone else's perspective,
0: mm-hmm.
1: but you should be open enough to actively listen,
0: mm-hmm.
1: and emphasis on actively listen, to kind of, with an intent to kind of understand the perspectives of why they feel what they feel, what are the inherent peculiarities, what are the conditions that have made them the way they are,
0: mm-hmm.
1: and how could I best understand them?
0: Mm-hmm.
1: When we as individuals, and this is not just limited to the university community, as individuals in our cities, in our immediate communities, in our interactions with friends and family and loved ones, when we actively listen, not with the intent to respond, but to kind of understand where that person's coming from, it gives us a sense of groundedness of how to respond, the tone to which to respond,
0: mm-hmm.
1: and why we respond the way we respond. And we could disagree, but those considerations alone allow us to disagree amicably in a very respectful and mutually respectful way. And that's what we try to encourage with the students, and taking that moving forward when they engage with the larger community.
0: So part of what I heard from that is that it is a process for some students who come to college or this this institution in particular, of the need to be heard. And maybe throughout the whatever years in college, 2 to 6, they progress into listening as well. And what are some of your favorite examples of giving a student a hint that they need to take steps towards from actively just venting to being maybe a support listener?
1: For me personally, I never invalidate any of the feelings that my students express.
0: Right.
1: Doesn't matter how outrageous people might think that sounds.
0: Yeah.
1: I always listen actively, and I never invalidate how they feel.
0: Mm-hmm.
1: So I start off with engaging them with that. I understand, and you're right, and you have a point.
0: Mm-hmm.
1: Because whatever perceptions they have, whatever agitations they have, or discomfort about the topics that we're discussing, it allows them to be more receptive. Okay, and it affirms the consciousness that I'm here to support them,
0: mm-hmm.
1: and I think that's not peculiar to myself alone. It's how everyone engages at the Pedroso Center.
0: Yeah,
1: it's the training we've had. It's the groundedness that we have, and where we've had. And so I do that with the students, and it's the outcome is always positive.
0: Yeah.
1: And I always often encourage my students that if there's something that I've said that you don't really understand, or you don't necessarily agree with, please express yourself. I'm always available to clarify whatever issues that you're uncertain. And I'm not too smart to apologize to my students when I realize that I'm wrong. And that's one thing, you know, because students always feel a power dynamic with professors or with
0: sure.
1: administrators. Like,
0: yeah.
1: Oh, I'm a student, I can't express myself. But, and it's been my tradition in education for many years.
0: Mm.
1: When students actively say, oh, Dr. Ige, I'm not really pleased with this happened, and I realize, oh, I might have been conveying the right information, but with the wrong tone or with the wrong approach.
0: Right.
1: So I always hold myself responsible to my students, to my supervisors, and to my colleagues.
0: Yeah.
1: And it's something that I enjoy doing. It's not something that burdens me. I love it.
0: Yeah, I was wondering if you could share an experience that affected you one day going home with the best of energy, the brightest of perspectives, the most joy of a day you've had here thus far at NEIU. Is there a day that rings true to about? Or many, maybe?
1: There are many.
0: Okay.
1: I did have my first visit to the Karate Center.

0: view of the city from the window. And I was just enamored by just the culture and the heritage, and especially for someone who's looking and who's actively serving black students and black community, and also other underrepresented groups, because I do not isolate my service to just people of color that identify as black. Yeah. That was revolutionary for me personally. I was enamored by it, and I made the silly joke to one of my colleagues, like, oh, if you ever have a vacancy, can you bring me over here?
1: Okay.
0: And that's it's a wonderful, it has added to my knowledge, and it made me appreciate the opportunity and the profound privilege of serving in this role that I currently serve in.
1: Yeah. Are you proud to be working for this institution, Northeastern Illinois University? And if so, what about us offers that pride?
0: I wouldn't have it any other way.
1: Okay.
0: It's been a wonderful experience. I've had offers from different companies when I got out of NAU, when I got my doctorate. But yeah, when I came to NAIU, NAIU resonates with me on not just on a professional and institutional front,
1: yeah,
0: but on a personal basis. With me personally, on my family, NAIU faculties helped train my twin brother for his master's degree.

0: And it's something that I find fulfilling. I'm always eager to learn from experts, always looking for the next great thing.
1: All right. Among those two great things you mentioned, substance abuse and gun violence, what are some of your ideas, whether they hit home here at the university or in your neighborhood or otherwise?
0: I think it's just centered around safety. I've had the opportunity to serve at all levels of education, middle school, high school. I worked with STEM Magnet Academy, mm-hmm. with Apollo After School as the program director. And I would sometimes supervise these students, these middle school students, while they were at the playing ground. Mm-hmm. And, you know, you go home and you turn up the TV and you see news on gun shootings and schools and spaces of higher education. Mm-hmm. And those concerns resonated with me personally, and they left an endearing remark as someone who's passionate about shaping the hearts and

0: we'll work it out through conversation, but there is a legacy of providing food to students in the Black community and how that has benefited this community. And can you compare, contrast, or reflect on the legacy of the Black Panther Party?
1: So the legacy of the Black Panther is interesting, and I would draw that on a personal influence.
0: I would love to hear your...
1: Yes.
0: Definitely, please.
1: So the Black Panther struggle and the ripple effect, and this is going to lead to a segue for my dissertation.
0: Cool.
1: Was such that it had a ripple effect on not just the African-American community, but also Pan-Africanist movements on the African continent. And with influences like that, it led to the development of figures like Du Bois, the emergence of individuals who were not just fighting for political freedoms, but also owned their own identity in academia and as intellectuals. Now, that was most of what informed my dissertation, which was the administrative history of Nigeria and the governing philosophy of Bola Ahmed Tinubu, who served as senator and then governor and is the current incumbent president of the Federal Republic. And I was looking at the most populated Black nation. How is this? He went to Chicago State, by the way, for his undergrad. And how is those ideas of the Black Panther and the struggles, and how has that shaped not just the experience of the African and the Black community and the identity of African Americans in the United States, but how has that had a ripple effect to people of color, Black people in Africa, Black people in the Caribbean, and so on and so forth. So yeah, it's so interesting when I think on that. So thanks for asking that question, Wizard.
0: You're welcome. Just the fact that a welcoming place that will also help you sustain your day through food. Just that alone says kind of a lot. And again, the conversation that you offer. You said you would segue that into your thesis.
1: Mm-hmm.
0: And is this something you're continually working on, or this thesis you feel is finished for now?
1: Well, when you write a thesis and a dissertation, or a dissertation actually, there's a tendency, almost like a temptation, so to say, to just go branch out in different ideas and the thought process that when you develop that.
0: Mm-hmm.
1: So for me, I'm currently working on an article which will capture a portion of the dissertation. It's entitled Progressive Conservatism, the Political Thought of Bola Ahmed Tinubu, looking at how you can take conservative ideas and progressive ideas and merge them so that no parties or stakeholders in that entity is isolated. Again, it's kind of what we practice here at the center. Mm-hmm. We're not trying to leave parties isolated.
0: Mm-hmm.
1: We're not trying to leave groups, student groups, community groups isolated. So it's okay that the wizard believes in spells, and it's okay that my student believes in chocolate and candy, but how can we be friends while you're casting your spells and I'm still having my candy? So, and that's just an analogy to just the perspective and the idea behind that. So, yeah.
0: Yeah. I know you got some students probably coming by your way today because you being at the university is, again, newish in the 2 months. Prior to that, there was nobody occupying that role for a minute. So I could assume the hunger for conversation around how can I, in my life, shoot this trajectory upwards. And more or less, last but not least, what do you recommend to anyone that feels they need a community in order to thrive if they do not have a community yet or are shy? What do you recommend? How do we go about attending and or starting our community groups here or outside?
1: Thank you, Wizard. And this, find affinity spaces.
0: Mm-hmm.
1: It doesn't have to be in a traditional sense of, you know, coming together, but spaces, find pocket of spaces with shared ideas and shared belief systems and shared perspectives of identity.
0: Mm-hmm.
1: Or whatever issue is of importance to you.

be active about your inquiry. Find those spaces. They give you the platform and the opportunity to share your ideas. They also provide you the opportunity to learn new ideas and to expand whatever perspectives you have with regards to the issues that concern you. Be free as a bird, you know, live light, be lightheaded. Go through life with just a free artistic heart and mind, knowing that the universe would find you or lead you at least to spaces where you're able to thrive, to blossom and to flourish. And that's just how I feel with NEIU as well.

0: one's own mental health. So I think the precursor to finding and following your advice is one's own mental health. And to those that struggle to find their voice or their own courage to embark on these journeys, what do you suggest they do, or what resources do you suggest, or what authors or scholars or thinkers do you suggest they tune into?
1: It's different. It's not a one size fit all. And I say that because it depends on the kind of crisis that individual finds themselves.
0: Yeah.
1: If you're an artistic mind, or you want to listen to Chinua Achebe, Teens Fall Apart. If you love literature, if you want to relieve your heart and mind with the ruckus that you're going through, and you like politics and government, and you want to go into the kind of literature of Marxism, mm-hmm. or Thomas Hobbes and John Locke, mm-hmm. Niccolo Machiavelli, mm-hmm. and find, if you love arts or pop, you want to go to Diana Ross. Just I believe in artistic avenues for mental health. That's what resonates with me personally.
0: Yeah.
1: It could be a portrait, it could be a painting,

0: Right on. What do you see for yourself in this coming year, whether it be steps or events or goals accomplished? What do you see for yourself this year?
1: This year, I'm looking more into learning. Mm-hmm. I like you mentioned earlier, I just got started with this role. Mm-hmm. Learn extensively how to best practices that will serve our students' needs. Mm-hmm. Learning about my colleagues, creating an enabling environment for them as much as they have created an enabling environment for me to to succeed in this role, and because they've been incredible. Learning from them, understanding their perspectives and the approaches that they adopt, and absorbing those into whatever ideas that I have. Maintaining the vision and the mission of the leadership of the community, building new bridges across institutions, friendships, living with the consciousness that my future here at NEIU is something that is fulfilling on a personal note. I'm interested in enjoying every moment. For me, I like not to think too much of the future. I like to absorb the moment, and I like to cherish each day as it comes.
0: Good. And it sounds like cherishing each day will be a full day, just hearing that. You're going to be busy.
1: Absolutely.
0: I invite you to call upon the wizard for help in your endeavors and support, acknowledgement of such, etc.
1: Grateful to the wizard.
0: Any last thoughts, comments, outreach of any kind?
1: Just sending warm hugs to our community.
0: Yeah.
1: Stay safe. Be happy.
0: We appreciate that warmth from you. Good conversation as well. We very much appreciate hearing from you what drives you, what successes you're engaged in right now, and some things you're looking forward to.
1: Thank you. There's all mine.
0: So you'll be back, and we'll continue the conversation over time.
1: Thank you for having me.
0: All right, Dr. Ige, you're very welcome. Any contact information just in case?
1: Email kige@neiu.edu.
0: Right now.
1: Typically would respond within the first 24 hours. If it's a bit difficult, it might be 48, but yes, you would get a response within 24 hours.
0: Right on. Always respond.
1: Of course.
0: Must. All right. Well, thank you again for dropping down to the wizard.
1: Thank you for having me.
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I think of all those people that ride on my bones. 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

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I think of the dust that collects on the chairs and under her eyes and through her eyes and out her body and in her body and in her hairs. Big smoke fingers wave. 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Come here. Bring me my scissors and those on waters. The moon was a wisdomatic, prestocratic, vagabond, bad vugum, a picture of red hot juice, a picture of red gum.

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They can only come in if you let them. 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ICE can use anything you say against you in your immigration case. 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

Well, I have never talked about this topic. I won't say I've never talked, but I've never talked about this topic, you know, the art and society. Of course, I've thought about it. My wife is a painter. I have artist friends. Some of my best friends are artists. Some of them are here observing me. But as I say, yeah, I've thought about it, of course, all of us have. And what comes to mind when I think of the relationship of the artist to society, what should be the relationship of the artist to society? And with me, it's always a question of what should be and not what is. But I think of the word transcendent, which is a word I've never used in public. But it was the only thing I could come up with to describe what I think about the role of the artist. And by that I mean, not Immanuel Kant's, well, yes, sort of close to it, but not really his idea of what is transcendent, something like it. But the idea is that the artist transcends the immediate, transcends the here and now. The artist, transcends the madness of the world, transcends the madness of terrorism, transcends the madness of war. And the artist thinks outside the framework and acts and paints and does music and writes outside the framework that society has created. And the artist may do no more than, and I don't mean to minimize it by saying no more than, the artist may do more than, give us beauty and laughter, passion, surprise, drama, and that's good. That is, the artist needn't apologize for just doing that, because in doing that, the artist is telling us what the world should be like, even if it isn't that way now. And the artist is taking us away from the moments of horror that we experience every day in this world, some days more than others, and showing us something else, showing us what is possible. There's no need for an artist to apologize about just giving us something that is passionate and beautiful and funny, or any of those. No need to apologize for that. Yeah. But

This man is at the door of hell. Somehow, it seems to be his destination after a life of subtle stubbornness. He doesn't expect to find himself waking up out of a dream. He doesn't expect to pinch himself and wake up and that kind of thing. In fact, the thought of that happening makes him smile. He's just mildly surprised to find himself there at the door of hell. To all accounts, the kindly old man who is the doorman and who conceivably reminds him of his father is sat reading a book. But he gets up smartly and, without allowing time for either of them to feel that they're standing on ceremony, says, "Hold my book for me a minute, would you, while I get the door open?" Presumably, you know, you need two hands to open the door. For some reason, the old man doesn't just put his book down on the chair. It all happens quite quickly. He finds that he's made a decision and is already holding the old man's book, as just about anybody else would. But it seems a bit curious because it's as if he, in however small a way you like to consider it, he's helping himself enter hell. He's taking the path of least resistance. Of course, at the same time, he suddenly thinks, even as he finally grips the book, "This is my chance for a reprieve, the final test, the straw which will tip the good deeds over the bad." Next thing he knows, they've exchanged opinions on the book, and he has handed it back to the old man and is being shown into hell.

Hello, I'm Mark Riccobono, president of the National Federation of the Blind. We know that blindness is not the characteristic that defines you or your future. 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

How are you? I wonder, can I borrow about 10 minutes of your time? You know how it is when you feel all alone. You feel like you got to talk to somebody. I want to talk to you. Listen to me.

You know, thinking about the word commercial, that's a funny, funny, funny word. You know, and it's funnier than that when show people use it. You know what I'm talking about, like record companies, presidents, vice presidents, producers, and the little engineer. But you know what? I feel down in my heart, I don't care what it is, if I can get into it, it's commercial enough for me. But anyway, I remember a little while back, I walked into a recording studio with just me and my guitar. And I remember starting out on a song, sort of went something like this. Well, it had the same melody anyway. The head man called in, president, vice president, and just one of his producers, and an engineer, You know, they all sit around with their heads dropped down while I was trying to get over. You could hear a pin fall. I know y'all know what I'm talking about. And I'm steady trying to get over. But anyway, after I got through doing my thing, or should I say doing the best that I could, I'd never forget what they told me. One of the guys got up and say, I like you, and I ain't saying that you can't sing. But as they all began to leave the conference table, they kept on saying, but you're not commercial, commercial, commercial.

Well, I didn't change my style because I still had the same heart. But just like the man said, he said, Bobby, it's got to be funky.

you to listen to this sailor chant, girls and boys. 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Now this time, I want you to take all the CCs, and I would like you two girls to do the hand clapping for us. All right.

0: The CCC. 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A sailor went to
1: CCC
0: to see what she could
1: CCC,
0: and all that she could
1: CCC
0: was down in the bottom of a
1: CCC.
0: All right, now for the last verse, the rest of us will slap our thighs three times, so it'll be, some sailors went to slap, slap, slap to see what they could, and all that they could was down in the bottom of a... Let's do it again. A sailor went to see what he could, and all that he could was down in the bottom of a...
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I mean, there's so many examples of artists who have spoken out, either in their art or just as citizens. I mean, it's possible to speak out in your art, and Joseph Heller did it, and Kurt Vonnegut did it in Slaughterhouse-Five. Again, you know, here's the good war, but Kurt Vonnegut writes about the bombing of Dresden, in which perhaps 100,000 civilians, talk about killing innocent people. 100,000 people die as a result of the British and American bombing raids over Dresden. Now, to write about that and denounce it in nonfiction would have been very, very difficult, again, in that glow of the Greatest Generation and World War II, a glow which they keep bringing back to us to make any war that we're going through ennobled by its connection with World War II. But Vonnegut could write fiction about the bombing of Dresden, and a fiction, of course, which was very, very true. During the Vietnam War, artists spoke out in different ways against the war. Robert Lowell, the poet, was invited to the White House, and he refused to come. Arthur Miller, the playwright, was invited to the White House, and he sent a telegram to the White House. The telegram said, "When the guns boom, the arts die." The singer Eartha Kitt was invited to the Rose Garden. You've never been to the Rose Garden of the White House? There was a sort of, it was one of those lovely social events taking place during the Vietnam War. And Eartha Kitt, who was just supposed to be a singer, just an artist, not paying any attention to the world, raised her voice and said, "Why are we in Vietnam?" It was shocking. An artist was not supposed to do that. But artists were doing all sorts of things at that time to show that they were citizens and they were thinking outside the boundaries, that they were transcending the given wisdom. There was an artist named Seymour Chwast who did a poster which was reproduced and reproduced and reproduced all over. It was a very simple poster and just said, "War is good for business. Invest your son." There was great music that was brought forth during the Vietnam era by artists who insisted on not just being artists and musicians, but who were so moved by what was going on in the world, they had to say something. And so Bob Dylan wrote his song, "Masters of War." I'll just read a little of it. I'm certainly not going to sing it. "Come, you masters of war, you that build the big guns, you that build the death planes, you that build all the bombs, you that hide behind walls, you that hide behind desks, I just want you to know I can see through your masks. You that never done nothing but build to destroy, you play with my world like it's your little toy. You put a gun in my hand, then you hide from my eyes, and you turn and run farther when the fast bullets fly." I'm skipping a few stanzas. "You've thrown the worst fear that can ever be hurled, fear to bring children into the world, for threatening my baby, unborn and unnamed. You ain't worth the blood that runs in your veins. Let me ask you one question. Is your money that good? Will it buy you forgiveness? Do you think that it could? I think you will find when death takes its toll, all the money you made will never buy back your soul."

0: one word to describe West Town Bikes would be
1: new adventures,
2: fun experience,
3: community,
0: resource. A lot of people, they look at our bike shop and might think it's just a bike shop, but little do they know there's so many opportunities tied to our place. You can leave it at just bikes and, you know, go to bike club, cool, but there's definitely a lot more for you to do, for you to get involved in, a lot of people for you to meet from all walks of life. It just happens that bikes is what ties us together.
1: My goal is to be more part of the community as an influencer and as an advocate for Puerto Ricans, for women empowerment, for bike advocates. I want to be as much as I can for the community, building a foundation for future leaders, really. That's what we do at West Town Bikes.
4: Ladies and gentlemen, just to let you know that I paid my alimony and I ain't misbehaving.

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0: church. There's nothing that makes me laugh more than being in a situation where you're not supposed to laugh. Funerals, people, you know, crying and breaking down and telling you their life. I mean, I'm the worst at that. So this is somebody gave this to me, so I'm trying to memorize all the streets in London, and I'm doing quite well. Okay. If you want to quiz me later.
1: Okay. So you could be a cab driver.
0: I'm ready. Yeah. I'm ready to take the exam.
1: Where have you never been that you'd like to go?
0: I've never been to Stonehenge. There are moles beneath Stonehenge. The most elaborate system of mole catacombs is beneath Stonehenge. There are more moles beneath Stonehenge than there are anywhere in the world. In the community, they reward moles that have the courage to tunnel beneath great rivers. It takes an understanding of physics and engineering and that type of thing.
1: Yeah.
0: If you make a false move, you bring the river in and wipe out the whole world.
1: Yeah.
0: And they have executions for moles that have made the wrong turn. New York forces you to be in endless surreal situations where the $50,000Mercedes, gunmetal Mercedes, pulls up into the puddle of blood. And out steps the 25-carat blonde transvestite with a $2 wristwatch. It's like always setting you off balance. A nightclub in a church, you know, smoking reefer under a stained glass window. I think it's good. It fractures you a little bit. I think it's stimulating for artists if you're visually susceptible to images, because optically it's constantly bombarding you with a lot of information. If you can take it, you know, without becoming like part of it. I think you just write, you don't try to make sense of it. You just put it down the way you got it. You don't try to organize it or put meaning to it. And the best thing to do is just like take pictures of it. It's like you go in there with a safari rifle and a telephoto lens, and you just wait in the bushes. When I first got in the show business, my stepfather bought me a wild shirt, which was said more about what he thought show business was than what I thought it was. It was this like lime green shirt with like seven different kinds of fabrics and textures on it, with wooden buttons, like a Hawaiian nightmare. He gave it to me, he was very serious when he gave it to me. Yeah. It was like he was giving me a sword to go out into the world of show business and kill some dragons, pal, and bring us back the skins. And I looked at that shirt and I went, God damn.
1: Made the big time, or is there just a hint of irony there? Or
0: I think quite a bit of irony. I don't know what the big time is really, except that it's probably some terrible place that you can't get out of, you know, or that you fall from and break all your bones, or try to go further and burn up. So I don't know. It's just one of those expressions that's been around for so long. It's curious. So I don't know. It's a riddle. Big time.
2: So wild violet, rush a band of gold.
0: I met a guy one night who came up to me with his hand out, and I said, oh no, you know. He said, hey, listen, man, it's not what you think. I don't want any money. I just want to be your friend. He said, my name's Charlie. What's your name? How you doing? That's all I wanted. See, he went all the way around the block, came all the way back, and then when he came around the corner, he saw me, and he said, hey, Tom, it's your old buddy Charlie. You loan me a couple of bucks? Got a kick out of that.

0: first floor, step backwards, please.
1: Well, good morning. How are you this morning? Say, haven't I seen you someplace in this building before?
2: No.
3: Go away.
0: First floor.
2: Go to a gym? You seem to be engaged.
4: Yeah, well, I play a lot of basketball.
5: She's very beautiful. Are you a model there? You're a very beautiful lady, you know? You know? You know? You know? You know? You know? You know? Beautiful hairdo.
0: First floor, appliances, washboards, gramophones, crystal sets, and kazoos.

my gun. Well, straight to Santa Fe he drifted, and he mills around the town, sort of getting of his bearings as he pours his liquor down. But he's watching, always watching every hombre in the place, like he's maybe sort of looking for some certain hombre's face. Then one night he saunters careless to the place of Monty Sam, and he does a little playing like he doesn't give a damn. Then all at once just hushed and quiet, like a calm before the blow, and the crowd is tense and nervous, and the playing stopped and slow. At the bar a man is standing, sneering as his glances lay, like a challenge did he fling him, daring him to make the play. Two Gun Blake, the Texas killer, hated, feared, wherever known, stood and drank his glass of mezcal with assurance all his own. Then the eyes of Blake the killer met the glance of Dobie Bill, and they held each one the other with a steel of looks that kill. Then the tones of Blake came slowly with a sneer in every word, "Well, you found me," but the other gave no sign he saw or heard. Walking calmly towards the speaker, he advanced with steady pace. Then he grinned, and quick as lightning slapped him squarely in the face. "Shoot, you snake," he whispered hoarsely, "shoot, you lily-livered cur. Draw, you're always strong for killing, now I'm here to shoot for her." Some there was that claimed they saw it as the killer tried to draw, but there's no one knows for certain just exactly what he saw. I'll agree the shooting started quick as Blake had made a start, then a brace of bullets hit him fair and certain through the heart. As he fell, his hand was grasping for that gun he'd got too late, with the notches on it showing like the vagaries of fate. And the man who stood there looking at the killer as he lay murmured, "Nell, I've kept my promise.

Santa Fe on a quiet Sunday morning, going happy on his way. Riding easy on that pinto that he dearly loved to straddle, with a six-gun and sombrero that was wider than his saddle. And he's a-humming as he's going of a simple little song that's a-booming through the cactus as he's

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I was driving along and I met a hitchhiker and he stopped picking up and he told me to turn.

0: Our friend seems to be awakening.
1: Where is this? Where am I?
0: Do not be alarmed, my friend. My man Ivan found you out on the cliff. Brought you here to be taken care of.
1: Well, thank God there's life on this island. I hardly believed.
0: Few people do. You are quite safe here at my castle, Mr.
1: Rainsford. Yes. Rainsford, I'm Sanger Rainsford of New York.
0: Rainsford? Sanger Rainsford?
1: Yes.
0: Well, it is indeed a very great pleasure and honor to welcome you, Mr. Sanger Rainsford. You're the celebrated hunter, not?
1: Yes. You know me?
0: By reputation only. I've read your book about hunting snow leopards in Tibet, you see. My name is General Zaroff. I am not English, Mr. Rainsford, but I went to a good school. Perhaps you recognize the colors of my tie.
1: No.
0: Thanks, Mr. Rainsford. I've lived too long in the jungle to be a snob.

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My ID number is R56549. 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I pray for you all, and God bless you all. Thank you.

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2: 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Thank you for being alive another Wednesday. A lot going on in the world. Hope you're doing just fine. Staying connected, staying engaged, creative, inspired, non-distracted. 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And give us a call at 773-442-4578. If you have any requests, any questions, any sage words of wisdom we can share out in the world.

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1: Smells
0: just
1: peanuts.
0: Smells just peanuts.
1: That smells good, sweetheart.
0: That smells good, sweetheart. Smells good, sweetheart. Smells good, sweetheart. Smells good, sweetheart. Smells good, sweetheart.
1: That smells good, sweetheart.
0: That smells good, sweetheart.
1: Smells good, sweetheart.
0: Smells good, sweetheart.
2: Superior, superior, superior.
1: That smells good, sweetheart.
0: That smells good, sweetheart.
1: Smells good, sweetheart.
3: The message. 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

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Kate Bush with The Fog off of the sensual world of Kate Bush. It's about 4 o'clock here on Wednesday, September 30. Hope all is well. All is continuing in the road. Hopefully you get to get off of work soon and transform your labor from paid to chosen. And maybe on this weekend, whenever you're getting to choose what you do with your labor, you'd be interested in going to help out the Avondale Mutual Aid with a community cleanup. 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This one's a little bit further out. If you want to do something this Saturday, again, Avondale Mutual Aid Community Cleanup, Saturday, October 3rd, 9:30 a.m., meeting at Magnifico Coffee. If you're looking for something to plan, if you like writing something down on the schedule to look forward to in your future, Haymarket Books and Haymarket House are hosting a Radical Used Book Fair that is happening Sunday, October 18th, from 11 a.m. to 4 p.m. at the Haymarket House, which is 800 West Buena Avenue. Reading from their post here, join us Sunday, October 18th for the Radical Used Book Fair. We'll have spooky tunes and hundreds of radical books available, many in like new condition, as we have, as well as some rare finds. It'll be an excellent place to stock up for yourself or gifts for all the activists, organizers, and readers in your life. Check out their pages as well for more information or a reminder or more clear depiction of the information at the Haymarket Books pages, wherever you will find them. Putting Haymarket Books into any search bar that you see will probably get you there. Again, that's a Radical Used Book Fair for Haymarket House. Sunday, October 18th, from 11 to 4 p.m. at the Haymarket House, 800 West Buena Avenue. And hey, we'll throw you one more. Further out than that, October 22, 5:30 p.m., doors, 6 p.m., show. The Wizard Halloween Spectacular, no, Spooktacular is happening. We've got a few bands in the works. And by in the works, I mean I am working to find that information to tell you that Shoni, Braints, Boy and the Ghoul, all three bands that are probably hard to pronounce and just as hard to spell, but will be rocking your mind, will be here live in the studio October 22nd, 5:30 p.m. for a free show. That's the Wizard Halloween Spooktacular. Put it on your calendar. Also, if you're curious about all the other songs we've been playing, because you have been listening here to WZRD Chicago 88.3 FM, your home of freeform radio since 1974 and until 2104. We had Kate Bush, The Fog, Giacomo Fiore, Hair of the Thing That Bit You, Paint Thinner with A Day in My Head. We had The Boll Weevils with Unrespected Peggy Sue. We had Pedro Valjar with Ayahuasca. Cabaret Voltaire with The Message. We had T. Bolin. Tell me the full name here. Tell me the full name straight. Tommy Bolin, requested from the lovely wizard listeners, with Shake the Devil. And then we started this whole hour with Pact O Fonica, with Ni Mam Ni Dla Nikogo.
You'd be surprised how well I just pronounced that. But stay tuned. 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It is 4 p.m. on the dot. Remember, if you're looking for something to do this Saturday, we've got the Avondale Mutual Aid Community Cleanup at 9:30 a.m. meeting at Magnifico Coffee. There was a Radical Used Book Fair happening October 18th at the Haymarket House. And then WZRD Chicago is throwing our Halloween Spooktacular October 22nd here in studio. Stay tuned.

0: chasing the spirit, not the paper in us war. Oh. And watching how everything organically unfolds. Oh. Taking hatred from souls and vanquishing trolls. Yeah. It's human nature to thank you and control, but some ish is just out of your hands. And whoever the fuck had doubted your man must be on a substance that we don't up with. No judgments, but that just ain't how I function, cuz. Oh, the dumb-ish. Move things around to balance out the feng shui. Born incomplete, like that's heavenly digits. Always receive insight from every decision. They could tax all the wages I make for a living, but the faith is the thing they can't take from me. Cause I'ma chase the spirit. Chase the spirit. Chase the spirit. Chase the spirit. Chase the spirit. And when I catch it, ain't no way that I'ma waste the feeling. Chase the spirit. Chase the spirit. Chase the spirit. Chase the spirit. Chase the spirit. Chase the spirit. And when I catch it, ain't no way that I'ma waste the feeling.
1: Chase the spirit. Chase the spirit. Chase the spirit. Chase the spirit. Chase the spirit.
2: When chasing the spirit, be sure you're chasing the spirit of the truth. If you're not a lover of the truth, the spirit of Yahweh will send you a strong delusion that you believe a lie. Having pleasure in unrighteousness, becoming a lover of yourself, a lover of money, arrogance, selfish, high-minded, disobedient to your family. So that you have taken a portion of the truth and denied the real power of it. Be not deceived by it.
0: No Snapchat, I'm way past that. Got enough apps to distract my attention span. I'm already addicted to the gram and the Twitterverse. Finna put my phone down, pick up some literature. But hold up right quick, I got this tweet I gotta finish first.
3: Oh, this? What the f***?
4: I am the spirit. Follow my lead, and you shall attain everything you seek.

I was picking up a suit from the dry cleaners, which is standard for me, Thursday, 12:30. I've got a pretty solid routine these days. I don't know, it just works for me. Anyway, I was leaving. I was getting in my car, and I went to adjust the rearview mirror. But in its reflection, just for a second, I saw a figure. Started to trigger, memories flooded back, stopped me in my track. Who was that? It was my lover. A lover.

I go about my day as normal, but I can't seem to pass it off as just a random event. It consumes me. I thought I was moving on, but I guess I was just switching off. And now I see my life as the banal slog it instantly became. And I don't know if I can go on the same.

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Tame Impala with Past Life, Blood Oranges with Somewhere in Between. We had Don Caballero with In the Absence of Strong Evidence. To the contrary, one may step out of the way of the charging bull. We had the Koreatown Oddity with Chase the Spirit. Twilight Circus Dub Sound System, Rockin' Dub. What We Live with Path. White Caps with Harry Mary. Savoy Brown with She's Got a Ring in His Nose and a Ring on Her Hand. And then we had Genesis with Los Endos Live in 1994, remastering. And we started that block with Kate Bush. You were there for it. And now here we are. One more event if people would like to join. We have the Pink Line Peddlers joins the Sims Chokes Pilsen Rally. We'll say it again. The Pink Line Peddlers joins the Sims Chokes Pilsen Rally. Reading from their poster here, ride with us to Governor Pritzker's Chicago office at 555 West Monroe to demand Sims Metal Illinois permit is denied. We all deserve clean air. Reading here from Chicago Activism Hub. 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ChicagoActivismHub.org, spelled like you think. If you like riding your bike, join us this Saturday, October 3rd, for the Sims Chokes Pilsen Rally on your favorite wheels. As bikers, we need clean air and safe streets. Sims Metal brings in hundreds of diesel trucks to our community that obstruct visibility, damage our road, and pollute our air. We will meet at the Dvorak Park gazebo at 9:45 a.m. to meet the rest of the group at the Clinton Park line stop, march together to Governor Pritzker's office to do a press conference, wear black if possible. This is happening October 3rd, this Saturday, 9:45 a.m., starting at the Dvorak Park gazebo, 1119 West Cullerton. Again, this is trying to advocate in some radical way to demand that we have good conditions to bike in, good conditions to breathe in and live in, and that sounds like a fair ask to me. We also have the Chicago Halloween Spooktacular coming up. Ooh! October 22nd, starting at 5:30 p.m., we'll have doors opening, and then we'll have three bands rocking your mind, transcending time. And those bands are Joni, Braints, and Boy and the Ghoul. That's Joni, X-O-N-N-I, Braints, B-R-A-I-N-C-E. Boy and the Ghoul is B-O-I and the Ghoul. This will be live in the Student Lounge, live on air, a broadcast, a beautiful broadcast for you. And it's free, optional, costume contest, raffle, zines, collective collage, construction, the triple C's. That's happening October 22nd, 5:30 p.m. here in the Student Lounge. Be here if you'd like. If not, stay with us. 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

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Right now we're listening to Dandante from My Morning Jacket. We got some good stuff coming up for you on this next little stint here on this lovely Wizard Wednesday, September 30th, 2026. September, I don't remember because you're gone, and tomorrow is the start of a new month. It's the start of October. A start of new destinies, a start of new things, places, and events, and people to see, and things to do, and all of the ways that fall can get you, whether it's the spooky one, or the beautiful one, or the change that it can bring, the physical change. Thinking of all this stuff, we hope that the best of all of it, of all I just described, comes to you in the most pleasant and exciting, exuberant way possible. If you can't tell, I am just getting things ready and wasting time, but more about that after this.

As we keep going on this lovely Wizard Wednesday and I close up tabs and clean things up, we hope you're enjoying your Wednesday. It's been a bit rainy here in Chicago, but hopefully if you're listening from afar, maybe the sun is shining out. More about that literally after this song.

And welcome back to WZRD. WZRD Chicago, that is. Tonight, today, this afternoon, the evening is getting earlier and earlier, folks. We'll be talking about mental health and AI, artificial intelligence, the big spooky for some, and somewhat a big help to others, some may say. But we'll be getting to that in about 15-ish minutes. What you've heard so far from that 5 o'clock hour, we heard Bobby Womack with Across 110th Street. We heard Kiko and Gypsyland with Amigo de Verdad. We just heard James Taylor with Fire and Rain, and now we're listening to Rumble by Link Ray as I drab on at you. And I want to drab on at you about story time at Mayfair Park, which is going to be taking place on Friday, October 2nd. That's this coming Friday, as tomorrow is Friday, October 1st. The start of October is tomorrow. But Friday, October 2nd, from 10 to 10:30 a.m., it's going to be story time at Mayfair Park, at the Mayfair Park Library Branch, which is located at 4550 West Sunnyside Avenue. You can come find staff this fall from Mayfair Branch on the lawn at Mayfair Park and enjoy the fall weather as we share stories, songs, and rhymes. In case of inclement weather, the event may be canceled, so stay in tune for that. But that's going to be every Friday at Mayfair Park from 10 to 10:30 a.m. for preschoolers and toddlers. That's story time at Mayfair Park. So something to do, something to maybe go see. Should you have the appropriate aged children to do so at this 5 o'clock hour. Really weird day here again, kind of rainy, slow, draggy. We got some good stuff coming up for you. Some Mike to my right from that new Pompeii Utility double album with Surf Gang, and there's some great verses on that album. We got some Operelli coming up, some stuff to get you kind of in the mood for starting off a new leaf and a new turn as the month is changing. Found the strength to get up again. Still got a few names on the list. When my face get under your skin, with no trace, I'm going to win. I'm stuffing a vase of stems.

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So, let's talk AI and mental health, shall we? We use AI for many things nowadays. Some for good things. They, you know, can help for medical reasonings and other things. There's more powerful versions of AI. There's versions that you pay for to, you know, do better at things. There's ways to cheat with it. There's ways to use it almost as a confessional, though, or an amplifier of whatever we're already feeling. And this is something that maybe would like to get into in the next 10, 12, 15 minutes as capably as possible, of course. Please drive safely and be sure to watch out for the slickness out there in the Chicago rain. People are always talking to things that can't talk back. You know, you got the diaries or journals. You got sketchbooks as an example of talking, I suppose. Art, right? Prayer, letters that are best not sent or just chilling somewhere. And now we got the AI hubbub. And sometimes you gotta believe that within all of AI's uses, surely you could organize anxious thoughts or reflect and rehearse difficult conversations, kind of like, you know, that Nathan Fielder show did. The rehearsal, that is. Generally, you got to think that one can use AI, maybe one who is having sort of those issues with themselves, to get themselves out of a jam. Much like a baseball team, maybe. Much like trying to craft a spell here within the wizard, trying to get certain things going. But there are more or less different aspects of this. Most of what I am voicing out right now is coming from coverage from 404 Media .com, and they publish investigative pieces about technology and obviously commentary on that as well, but specifically more so how AI chatbots can both help and harm users with risks that include potential psychological impacts. This goes back to May 2024 with Samantha Cole reporting on a Stanford study that showed some people credit AI apps like Replica with preventing SI actions, suicidal actions, that is. But also noted cases where users actually blamed it for mental crises. There's also obviously legal complaints against AI therapy platforms, but we don't really want to turn toward AI therapy specifically, but more so how we use AI as one to bounce thoughts off of. But 404 Media is a pretty cool journal sort of situation, and it, you know, covers a lot of issues of technology and the sort, which is the world that we face ourselves in today. There's a lot of controversy surrounding AI, obviously, right now. Within land usage, you got AI data centers coming, gunning for the Great Lakes region, so around Chicago and all that. But you just got to ask yourself, what are we
really using this thing for as I lose my notes, but I really don't. We have to ask why someone would choose a machine. An obvious answer could be loneliness. Choose a machine in the sense of, you know, using it in this way to kind of coerce yourself through mental health. It could be loneliness, but that doesn't quite suffice this wizard, though. People don't really want an AI that cares about them. Maybe they just want to bounce off conflicting feelings. But there are differences between AI friends and therapists, in my opinion. You could have friends that are giving you similar answers to similar issues that you've expressed to them because, you know, what else are they going to do? Therapists, some could say, do essentially the same thing, but try to, you know, sort of have you look at it from an outer wall. With AI, it's using language and fast response, and you have the ability to get all different sorts of responses from the different chatbots that they have. You can tweak a question after asking it, and quite frankly, there's something somewhat seductive about that. It can make these messy AI, that is, AI can make these messy, ranty thoughts into something sounding meaningful or comforting to the user. Sure, a therapist can do the same, but certainly a therapist could offer you a shovel to sort of dig that out of your head, and, you know, you came up with that idea. Something meaningful and something comforting to the user is what AI can provide. So, are we looking for mental health help, or are we looking for validation? More on that, more on a madman's rambling thoughts, AI and mental health, right after this shortness, sweetness of a little musical interlude.

once again. 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You're either tuned in right now to 88.3 FM on your dial, or already dialed up to some Wi-Fi streaming at WZRDChicago.org. So we get back to our little crazy discussion about mental health and AI. AI needs our chatter. It's going to respond to you, going to answer your questions. It's going to fill space and gather time, which some would think is an important aspect of mental health, is to fill your space, get out of your head, as some who love you may say, and gather up time that you could potentially be somewhat damaging your inner space, and put it towards something else. The time and space would also be a readily available option to those who may be experiencing some potential form of the onset of a mental crisis. There's many psychiatrists that give advice, and people have plans, things like that. And that mostly is without AI. But as we look toward a new age, of course, again, sitting in a sort of call and response space with a chatbot could be seen as a more normalized practice as we continue to get into the 2030s and 40s and on and on and on. Could be a more normalized thing now, though, to those who may be in a tighter financial space for therapy, or maybe don't have the time necessarily to go see a therapist. It becomes more and more tricky to ask and seek the actual answers to questions you get when you consider two parts of the whole, of the mental health and the AI. There are massive companies with a lot of different angles, depending on the AI that you're talking about, the specific chatbot. But most importantly, your mental health is your own, and there's always help around you, even in the darkest of situations, and even when there feels like there isn't. Sometimes we may need the machine to help us figure out what to say, but it is an option as much as those around you are. So think about that. Things to think about, things to ponder on the old WZRD Chicago. And now, for a little... These are all today, and you just cannot believe it. You just really cannot believe what you're seeing. But you get through. You get through is the ultimate point of what's being said. Tomorrow, Thursday, October 1st. It's October tomorrow, by the way. We got another story time event. Happening this time, though, it's at the Salzer Regional Library. As opposed to the Mayfair Library. The Salzer Regional Library is located at 4455 North Lincoln Avenue. This is baby bookworms. This is for babies. 0 to 18 months, which is babies according to CPL, Chicago Public Library. Join our children's librarians for this special 25-minute story time for babies and their caregivers. We'll share songs, rhymes, and books while helping to build babies' early literacy and social emotional skills. This is going to be at the small meeting room in the lobby, and this is once again at the Salzer Regional Library at 4455 North Lincoln Avenue.
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Thank you so much for staying tuned in on this lovely, lovely Wizard Wednesday. Be right back after a few tunes for you. Underneath me, you heard The People United Will Never Be Defeated. Before this, we heard Tears of the Star from Cassiopeia. We heard Father, I Stretch My Hands from Pastor T.L. Barrett. We heard Encyclopedia way earlier from Operelli. And that's kind of where we stand now. However, we also heard way, way, way earlier this cool CD that I just blanked on talking about. Number 828 in the Wizard collection. We got Uncharted, a Midwest sampler of 18 unsigned bands. I played a song way earlier called Sasquatch from the band Clip the Daisies. We also heard Guitarist, and I played the end track, which is, they track it from A to Z. I played the end track. Yes, I did. And it was called Guitar Wank Off number 13. And it was the 13th track. And that happened. We also heard Swamp Terrorists with the song Ratskin. And that was a remix of that. Coming up, more songs, more tunes, more words. Getting you to your destination. 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

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Be relaxed with them and permit them to merge with your mind and become a part of you.

Some cool da-na-dan-dan-da stuff there, huh? Carter's Way for Larry, from Bobby Watson from the album Continuum. We heard Aesop Rock with the song Send Help from the album, which is

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1: You're listening to WZRD Chicago. We just heard Duckworth from Kendrick Lamar's Damn. Before that, we heard September from Ostavi Trog, which is part of the sample used in the song Duckworth. We also heard Steve Roach with the song Steel and Bone, and we're right now listening to, off of the new, The View from Tian Tan, Mac DeMarco's March 24th track, 2026-03-24. Good tunes coming up to you here as we get to the 6:30 mark. Hope you've been having a fantastic day, and that continues into your evening and the rest of the week as well.

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1: You're listening to WZRD. We just heard Erykah Badu and The Alchemist from their album Before the World Blows. That was To the Moon, Plan C, featuring Steve Lacy there. We heard Cherokee Social with the song Seattle. We heard Chicago Underground Trio with Transformation from the 2008 album Chronicle. We heard, yeah, we're about caught up there on this lovely September 30th. Hoping you're enjoying your start to fall. It's only been about a week, and have some good plans for the weekend. We're halfway through this week, as you know, by it being Wednesday, Wizard Wednesday, that is. Keep it tuned and keep it turned on and whatnot to WZRD Chicago. 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

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I had no idea things could get so much worse, so fast. 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I didn't want to go to an Al-Anon meeting, but I'm sure glad I went. Is someone's drinking troubling you? You might be surprised at what you can learn in an Al-Anon family group from people just like you. 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